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1: Yahoo News. I'm Meng Zihan.
2: China has criticized Japanese officials' donation and visit to the Yasukuni Shrine on Saturday, the 81st anniversary of Japan's unconditional surrender in World War II. A Chinese Defense Ministry spokesperson said such behavior is an open violation of historical justice and hurts the feelings of people in countries that suffered from Japan's aggression. Jiang Bin said the Japanese politicians essentially seek to cover up and deny the country's responsibility for its aggression while challenging the fruits of the victory over fascism and post-war international order. Jiang said the Japanese politicians are paying lip service to pursuing peace on one hand while bowing down before the perpetrators of wartime atrocities on the other. He noted that such hypocrisy exposes the deeply distorted historical view of Japan's right-wing forces and their dangerous attempt to revive the specter of militarism. The spokesperson stressed that facing up to the history of aggression and deeply reflecting on responsibility for the war are the political foundations for Japan to develop relations with its Asian neighbors. Meanwhile, in Japan, peace advocates have condemned the government's move towards militarization.
3: The government is expanding arms exports, and even when it's not actual weapons, they are providing technology that support weaponry. The government is trying to remove or greatly weaken Article 9 of the Constitution, which renounces war. Last year, when Prime Minister took office, she answered a question at the Diet, saying that if there is a situation in Taiwan, Japan would mobilize forces. Even the ruling Liberal Democratic Party have been careful in the past and refrained from making such statements. And despite being told about the gravity of her statement, she insisted on it and talked about strengthening the military alliance between Japan and America under the Trump administration.
2: China's railway network handled a record 2.8 billion passenger trips in the first 7 months of 2026, up 4.1% from the same period last year. According to China Railway, an average of more than 11,400 passenger trains operated daily during the January to July period, an increase of 5.2% year-on-year. China will hold this year's third APEC senior officials meeting in Dalian, Liaoning province from August 17th to the 28th. The Chinese Foreign Ministry says it will be this year's largest gathering yet of senior officials from the 21 member economies. The senior officials will lay the groundwork for the APEC Economic Leaders Meeting in Shenzhen this November. China will provide Colombia with emergency cash assistance and humanitarian relief supplies following a recent earthquake. The China International Development Cooperation Agency says the assistance aims to support Colombia's disaster response and post-earthquake reconstruction efforts. At least 47 people have died after a massive earthquake struck off the coast of Indonesia. More than 100 aftershocks have been recorded after the powerful earthquake struck off the coast of Flores Island early Saturday. Strong tremors were felt in several areas, causing building collapses and forcing many residents to evacuate. Search and rescue operations are ongoing as officials work to determine the full extent of the damage. Iranian Foreign Minister Abbas Araghchi says Tehran has yet to decide on resuming direct talks with the United States. In an interview, Araghchi confirmed Qatar and Pakistan are exchanging messages for the US and Iran, but emphasized that this does not mean negotiations are occurring. Iranian Deputy Foreign Minister Kazem Garibabadi says the Strait of Hormuz will only be opened under Tehran's command. The comments counter US President Donald Trump's statement that he would soon declare the strait a US territory. Canada and the United States remain far apart in negotiations aiming to avoid new 50% US tariffs on Canadian imports, with the duties set to take effect on August 19th. Canadian Trade Minister Dominic LeBlanc says talks with US officials are expected to continue through the weekend. A mass shooting has rocked Virginia State University. Reports say 5 people are injured, including one in critical condition. Authorities are still investigating. U.S. food safety regulators have upgraded the recall of around 90 million eggs to the highest risk category over possible salmonella contamination. The FDA classified the recall as Class 1, meaning the recalled products could cause serious illness or death. Midwest Poultry Services began the voluntary recall on July the 22nd after salmonella was detected in samples from its Texas farms. The recalled eggs were sold in 6 states. And that's the news. I'm Meng Zihan.
4: A young perspective on hot-button issues around the world. This is The Hub.
5: Hello and welcome to The Hub. I'm Wang Guan in Beijing. China's economy has shown resilience in the first half of 2026, marking the beginning of China's 15th five-year plan. According to the latest data from the National Bureau of Statistics, China's GDP grew 4.7% year on year in the first half of the year. Foreign trade reached 25.6 trillion yuan, that is up 16.9%, while retail sales of goods and services increased by 2.7%. The State Council has also approved a plan to expand consumption during the 15th five-year plan period recently, signaling a strong focus on domestic demand as a key driver of future growth. Now, to discuss these questions, we're joined in Beijing by Han Hua, co-founder and secretary general of the Beijing Club for International Dialogue. Zhang Gan is professor of economics at the University of International Business and Economics, and Andy Mok, author of The Innovation Machine, How China Creates and Adopts Technology Through Governance. Now, Ms. Han Hua, let me go to you. China's economy grew 4.7% in the first half of 2026, despite global headwinds. How do you assess China's economic performance in the first half of the year?
6: I will leave numbers to economists, but I want to try to look at what they usually try to explain away. Certainly, this number of growth rate in today's geopolitical climate change, success, not just economic momentum, but more of institutional resilience. China is navigating through tariffs, technology restrictions, supply chain shifts, and still moving forward faster than many expected. So I think the real secret formula is its adaptive capacity and its resilient capabilities. If the global economy is a stress test, China isn't just merely passing the test. It's not just merely surviving. It is still growing with its resilience against all odds.
5: It is growing with resilience. Now, Professor Zhang Gan, China's high-tech manufacturing continued to outperform in the first half of the year, a bright spot of China's growing momentum. At the same time, a new wave of exports, now often described as China's new three, namely artificial intelligence, robotics, and innovative medicines, is gaining traction in global markets and among global investors. How are these industries reshaping China's competitive edge?
7: Well, I think China is in a transition period right now. I think we're clearly seeing a fork development pattern. In other words, there are sectors in the economy that are going very, very well. These are typically sort of what I call it, frontier technologies. And the other hand, we also have the traditional economy out of it, like the real estate development, for example, the other sort of more traditional industries. I think it's a clear pattern here that the first category of parts of the economy are doing very well, whereas the second part just being mediocre. Now, the issue is that the first part as a percentage of total GDP is still quite small. So even if it's growing very fast, it's not able to pull up the entire economy fast enough. It's not able to percolate down the rest of the economy. That's what I call the challenge. That's what I mean by the transition period. And I think what's pretty clear at this point is that China's economy is very much driven by innovations. And the three new things you just described, these are all things at the frontier. These are clearly driven by innovation. The AI model, for example, the biomedical stuff. I mean, it's all driven by innovation. So I think we are looking forward to a high quality growth pattern, a innovation driven growth pattern, and the good news is that it's actually indeed taking place. It's happening right now, and I think the momentum is going to continue. And even amidst the waves of protectionism coming from the United States, coming from the European Union, China's exports are still doing very competitively. So I think this pattern is still going to continue for some time.
5: Right, talking about innovation, Andy, you argued that China is this innovation machine, and it pulled this off largely through governance, and good governance, to be exact. How do you see your philosophies applying to China's first half economic growth?
4: Well, Wang Guan, you know, thank you for mentioning that. In my book, I lay out this model called the I-5 framework that does for explaining governance what Michael Porter, the Harvard Business School professor's book on competitive strategy, the Five Forces Model, did for corporate strategy. And I think if we applied this model, what we see is China has a very strong ability to go from idea to institutions, to instruments, to infrastructure, to impact. And I want to add a little bit of color here on the first half 2026 growth statistics. So China's economy is about $20 trillion U.S. dollars. And at its current growth rate of about 4-ish percent, it's going to add about $1 trillion U.S. dollars in economic output. And that is the size of a mid-sized European economy like a Poland. So, you know, when we hear some of the commentary about this China growth slowdown, in one sense, it's not incorrect when we compare it to historical GDP growth figures, but I think it does overlook the triumph of governance that China has demonstrated when we look at it in absolute terms. And it's important to point out here, too, whether we're talking about in China or any of the countries that buy and enjoy Chinese exports.
5: Secretary Han Hua, as Chinese products gain popularity worldwide, some countries have argued that China's industrial growth has created so-called overcapacity and responded, therefore, with tariffs and non-tariff barriers. China's Ministry of Commerce responded, issuing this position paper, arguing that it is not overcapacity. Actually, it is capability to produce those products and it's an undercapacity of some other countries. How can countries, in your opinion, address these, you know, divergence of views while preserving this open and rules-based global trading system?
6: Well, in my opinion, I think these European countries, including America, they kind of overlook the balance sheets from both ends. One side is the consumption, and the other side is the so-called overcapacity or the supply side. So while China expanding its consumption, not only for the domestic market, it is called dual circulation, not only in the domestic market, but also to the world market. It is creating not only the products made in China, made from China, I think it creates some new way, new ecosystem of providing solutions, alternatives in this ever-changing geopolitical environment. Providing solutions and alternatives is much, much better than providing the sanctions and restrictions over the free flow of products and the solutions. So the new news three we just talked about, the EVs, in addition to the EV solar panels, batteries, we have biomedicines, we have the new solutions and applications from the AI advanced technologies. So I think it's really, you know, kind of not wise to have this trade sanctions or the tariffs barriers towards China, but rather than to have more in-depth dialogues and the conversations to discuss what kind of channels, what kind of alternatives and solutions to make it the feedback and the, you know, the new channels for each and every country's development at a different pace.
8: 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Get ready for the hottest discussions on the airwaves. Roundtable, your passport to the heart of China's buzzing society. Pressing issues, lifestyle trends, and impactful policies, we're tackling them head on with wit, wisdom, and a whole lot of fun. Discover the real China through the eyes and voices of its people. Gain a unique global perspective on topics that resonate universally. Tune in and turn up the excitement dial on Roundtable, as we bridge gaps and break barriers one discussion at a time. Don't just listen, be transformed.
5: Figures suggest that these sanctions actually defeat its purpose. Now, let's talk about something slightly more exciting. Now, Professor Gan, sports industry. This summer, there has been this spectacular World Cup in Canada, Mexico, and the United States. At the same time, don't forget about Chinese Super Cups and Village Cups that is taking place across China. you know, the grassroots sports, taking China by storm, amateur footballers becoming stars and football sensations celebrated on social media. This whole industry, whole ecosystem that is taking place, a burgeoning industry. Professor Gan, how do you look at this role of sports industry in driving the Chinese economy and potentially driving the economy even further going forward?
7: Well, I think let me start by saying that you know, your example of referring to the soccer game is actually a very perfect example of address your previous question about overcapacity. In my view, overcapacity should be defined in a global context. You know, we never complain about overcapacity in soccer. Chinese people here in China, you know, watching the World Cup games in the middle of the night, 3 a.m. in the middle of the night, and we never complain, you know, there's overcapacity here, right? We are watching the domestic games, you're also watching the World Cup, the best of the soccer playing skills on
5: the Even with the expanded World Cup, 48 teams and potentially 64 or 80 something, we never complain, not overcapacity. The more the merrier,
7: never complain,
5: right?
7: We never complain
5: the more
7: about
5: the merrier.
7: Yeah, so the point I'm trying to make is that overcapacity should be defined in a global context, and you know, whose capacity is in excess should be defined, should be chosen by the market, should be defined and chosen by consumers. As long as Chinese products are being very welcome all around the world, as long as Chinese cars are being still bought by European consumers, even at the cost of very high tariffs, it's a very vivid example of showing whose capacity is in excess right now. So I think, you know, I think the question about overcapacity should be really looking at, you know, consumer choice. And I think the European decision makers, the policy makers should take a harder look at the industrial status in Europe and ask this question, why European automakers are left behind, are being abandoned by European consumers. And not, you know, I think the idea of setting up tariffs, trying to fend off imports of cars from China, from BYDs, from Korea automobile, it's a losing path in my view. I mean, it's not going to address their problem, and it's even going to make their industrial capacity of making cars even more inactive, even more backward, even more outdated. So I think, you know, this is a way to address it, to embrace the challenge. And think about ways to, you know, address these problems for the future.
5: The U.S. leader, if he does visit Shenzhen later this year, he can check out some, you know, Chinese EVs and test drive himself. And this can potentially settle this debate once and for all. Now, Andy, let's talk about innovation. Companies such as Chinese DRAM chip market CXMT have attracted market attention after entering the capital market.

0: What does this development of companies in strategic technology sectors say about China's industrial upgrading? And how can China continue to move toward higher quality innovation and growth?
1: That's a great question, Guan. And, you know, of course, everyone is paying a lot of attention to CXMT's IPO. But I think the more interesting story, if we want to understand, you know, China's stage of development and how this actually might offer lessons for other countries around the world, is we have to look behind the company to the city of Hefei. And many people look at Hefei and say, oh, there's a Hefei model. These guys were such smart venture capital investors. But there's a little bit more to this story. So Hefei actually started with quantum computing. And they decided that that they wanted to make their municipal identity rest on frontier technology. And this was kind of an apprenticeship, teaching them how to manage frontier technology that did not have an immediate revenue model. And I'll skip some of the details in between, but I think this is what prepared them to take the risk of backing a brand new startup, which is what CXMT was, right? So Zhu Yiming, the founder, brilliant student, physics background, but at the time, this was not an established company. So the Hefei government was able to deal with the emotional and financial roller coaster of investing in memory chips, which can be fabulously profitable when the market is strong, but lose stunning amounts of money when the market is weak. And I think, again, this shows the strength of governance in China, that there, of course, is the central government that sets the strategic direction. But there are hundreds, maybe if not at least many hundreds, of mayors throughout the country who act independently to realize this vision, because when they are able to succeed with companies like CXMT, the local GDP grows, employment grows, the tax base grows, and of course, this shows their readiness to be promoted to higher levels of government. So again, I would see this as a governance story where we're focusing on the municipal level governance within the larger framework of national governance.
0: I mean, that is a very important distinction, the grassroots governance that is so much a vibrant part of you know, what makes Chinese governance arguably one of the more effective and meritocratic anywhere in the world. Now, Secretary Han Hua, let's talk about China travel, because China travel has been a hashtag taking the digital world by storm. And this summer in particular, China Cool is this hashtag, a phrase that is very popular with youth from around the world, because they found China an increasingly attractive place that is backed up by numbers. Inbound tourism market is recovering with nearly 23 million foreign visitor entries, should I say, in the first half of the year. That is a 20% increase year on year. As travelers seek deeper cultural and lifestyle experiences, how do you think China can further unlock the potential of inbound tourism?
2: China travel is certainly one of the most interesting examples, showing that when income rises, people spend less on owning things and more on living well. And this is the pattern we have seen in every advanced economy already, and now it is happening in China. Certainly, visa-free policies have made China easier to visit, but policy alone does not explain this, you know, such a great enthusiasm towards China. So visitors are discovering China offers not only as a destination for this kind of traditional tourism, but also a vast range of exploring experiences to live like Chinese people do on a daily basis. So still, some come to China, to Beijing and Xi'an for get the kind of reconnect with our 5,000 years of history of our own civilization. Others head to Shenzhen, just like Wang Guanyu mentioned, that when the APEC happens in Shenzhen in November, there will be a new world of zest coming to Shenzhen to have a glimpse of the future city, where EVs, drones, robotics are all, you know, integrated in this

0: most advanced, city, one of the most advanced city in China, also AI as well. And still, medical and wellness, which integrates the Chinese traditional medicine, that this kind of tourism is also expanding to our happy surprise, combining the world-class hospitals, combining the very good services at a comparatively low price. They are becoming a new destination of China travel, and not to mention the food, the sports, concerts, museums. For my own experience, I have friends and relatives from outside of Beijing and even from United States, from Europe. They are coming to Beijing, and it's very hard for them to get a ticket to Palace Museum within 1 week. So, in short, this is not only about China travel. It is also about soft power and influence upgraded. So countries earn influence not only by exporting products, but by creating this kind of integrated experience on daily basis, so people can remember and can memorize longer and want to share with their own communities. So every satisfied tourist can become not only a storyteller, can be an ambassador of China's soft power.
1: Very good. Now, Professor Zhang Gan, how do you look at this? I mean, what do you think is behind the fact that China is once again becoming a more coveted travel destination for international tourists?
2: Well, I think Hanwha has already touched on a lot of bases. I think it's denying that as a country's further develops, its living standard keeps rising and the infrastructure keeps getting much better. The message is out that this is a wonderful place to visit. Let alone it has a history of over 6,000 years, a lot of cultural heritages, historic spots of interest. All of these things could be very attractive to foreign visitors. Now, let me also mention that the narrative about China is starting to change. I think for so much time, for a long, long time, the portrayal of China, the image of China, has been sort of described in a not so positive light by the Western media. But now they can't conceal the fact anymore. The messages are getting out. People are more people are starting to realize it is totally different from what is being portrayed on CNN, on Fox News, on BBC. You look at the infrastructure. There's some talk about China is the future, represents the future. China is exactly what these countries are going to have in 30 years. We're 20 to 30 years ahead compared to many other countries, in terms of the infrastructure, in terms of the convenience of life, and quality of life. So I think, the message is out through social medias, and that's the reason why people are coming to China in droves. And the last fact I want to mention is that China's visa policy, we are making things a lot easier for many countries, people to come to visit China. Many more countries are enjoying the status of visa-free status. Applying for a visa is also a lot easier. So also it's quite affordable these days. I mean, you look at the price levels in China, it's pretty low compared to many other countries.
1: Low price, but good quality, affordable living. Andy, how would you explain the China travel rush?
3: Well, I think, to add to what already has been said, I think we also need to consider the role of TikTok. So, before there was a TikTok in the United States, again, most people had very negative impressions of China because of a biased media coverage. But with TikTok, we had people exposed to Chinese technology. So there are literally millions of people in the United States that make their living as TikTok creators. And remember when there was the threat of TikTok being banned, and we saw all these TikTok refugees going to Red Note. And I think what we're seeing is the flip side of that. Because of TikTok, because of Labubu, because of Nuja, etc., that there's an increasingly positive view of China amongst young people all around the world, and that is driving this desire to come and see for yourself in China. And I'm very optimistic, Guan, because again, this is starting with the young people. And the older, perhaps we can call them dinosaurs, that are set in their ways, that believe that, you know, China is bad no matter what. You know, these are generally the older people. So I think this paints, I think, a very bright future for Chinese soft power, which includes tourism, culture, etc.
1: Now, indeed, China's economy is impacting the rest of the world. China's economic transformation is not only reshaping its own development model, but also influencing global industry, supply chains, and consumption patterns. So, Secretary Han Hua, from a global perspective, what opportunities does China's ongoing economic transformation, emphasis on new quality productive forces, innovation, create for the global economy?
0: China's trade and import and export with almost, like I said, all the countries in the world. So China, if China shows more trade resilience, and it shows the product, its manufacturing capacity can be more diverse, it certainly brings more confidence to the world economies than to the other markets. You know, a decade ago, many assumed that China's export and China's connectivity with the world economy is mainly about the low-cost manufacturing, about made in China, about the low-price products, and only about the Western markets are China's only economic development opportunities. Nowadays, the picture is much more broader. China is having the largest trade partner with ASEAN, and China is having many trading opportunities with the Middle East, with Latin American countries, and other global South economies, not only to have the simple trade import and export, but be embedded into their own development stories, meaning that it's an integral part. China's business growth and China's economic development through trade, via trade, becoming an integral part of these countries' economic development. So these economies are expanding while China's economy is growing. So the exports is not only restricted to the new three, but as part of the economic solutions and the part of the problem solving, I think this is more important. Equally important is that the Chinese companies, while they are going abroad like Zhuhai, they have become more adaptable. The great economic connectivity today may not only be the products, the new three, but the resilience itself and the influence to grow together.
1: We need to grow together, more cooperation and less confrontation. Thank you so much for your insights. And thank you for tuning in to this episode of The Hub on CGTN. I'm Wang Guan in Beijing. I'll see you.
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0: Some say Chinese is one of the most difficult languages in the world, and learning it is almost impossible.
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2: It's just complicated. 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
0: Only because you're not learning it in the right way. 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
7: Hello and welcome to Biz Talk. I'm Zhao Yang in Beijing. Elon Musk wrote on the social media platform X, "China is awesome. I strongly encourage people to visit." His mother quickly echoed his praise. And their comments come as China sees a big rise in inbound tourism. In the first half of this year, nearly 23 million foreign visitors entered the country, up more than 20% year on year, while the visa-free arrivals up 30% compared to the year before. These visitors are going beyond traditional sightseeing. They are using China's digital services, discovering local culture, and experiencing everyday life firsthand. So what could this inbound tourism boom really mean for China's consumer economy and for the country's global appeal? For more on this, joined us on the line now are Li Lun, Assistant Professor of Economics, Peking University, Chen Jiahe, Chief Investment Officer at Novemaki Technologies, and also Yan Liang, Professor of Economics, Willamette University. So yeah, I will start with you. China has become an increasingly popular destination for international travelers. So how do you explain the main reasons for that?
8: So I wanted to maybe follow up with what you said. I think, you know, Elon Musk's mother's response seemed to really speak volume to why China becomes so attractive. So she said, in China, each city has its own charm with different cultural sites to see, buildings and streets are clean and in good repair, people are polite, hardworking, and respectful. So I think what she said here are multiple things, right? That China, I think, traditionally has really long history, has really rich culture, heritage, and China is vast. Every city has its own unique, scenes and culture sites to offer. So I think that makes China a great place to visit. But I think what has made China even more attractive in recent years are three major reasons. One is, I think, in terms of upgrades in infrastructure and tech integration into the infrastructure. So talking about high-speed rail, talking about cashless payments, this makes China really attractive for foreigners who want to experience, you know, this kind of modernity and the cutting-edge, you know, infrastructure in China. And second, I think, has to do with some sort of the software or the way that I think China welcomes the foreigners. So for instance, these visa-free policies now cover over 50 countries. It makes coming to China a lot more convenient for many tourists. And also, I think with all these tax refund policies that again attract tourists that come to China and want to shop in China. So I think there are a lot of these kinds of upgrades in both the infrastructure and in terms of the more of the overall software or environment to welcome foreigners. I think all of these are really helpful. And last but not the least, I think in terms of social media has also been playing a very important role. Especially for the young people, when they looked at, some of the very popular bloggers like iSpeed comes to China and recorded the whole trip, I think that becomes very eye-opening for the rest of the world. They also want to come to China and experience China in its authenticity. And I think that also speaks to, the change in perceptions of China. When you look at the global software soft power index, China now is ranked second globally. And you look at, for example, the Pew Research, it shows that now more people have favorable views on China than for the United States. So I think the kinds of change in perception and what they learn from, positive experiences on social platforms, couples with, China's own efforts, I think all of these are really important reasons for, you know, the recent surge that you're seeing this inbound tourism booming in China.
7: Mm. And Jiahe, so big rise in inbound tourism, what do you explain as the main reasons for that?
9: Well, there are many reasons behind this. First of all, China has adopted this, open attitude to global tourists. We have kept on releasing all these visa-free policies. You know, people are becoming much more convenient to come over to China. For example, I'm staying in Hainan in recent years. I can just see there are more and more foreigners in Hainan's cities where there are very beautiful natural viewing. If you go to cities such as Sanya, you see a lot of foreigners on the street. Sometimes you don't even think you are living in China because you're surrounded by foreigners who came to enjoy the natural viewing of Sanya. So these policies are critically important. And the second reason is the development of China's economy, especially the development of China's economy in the consumption area, because previously we have been, if you look at the development in the 1990s or early 2000, the time past the year of 2000, is that we've been developing economic sectors such as industry production, import and export. These kinds of things are actually not attracting a lot of tourists. People don't really come over to visit your factories, you know. But the development of consumption, especially the discretionary consumption in recent years, especially after the year of 2020, is that these kinds of development are becoming more and more attractive in the industry of tourism. So more people are coming over to enjoy the service of China's consumption economy, to enjoy this kind of discretionary consumption. So this is also a very important reason for attracting so many foreigners to come over to visit China.
7: Mm. And Li Lun, so technology is becoming a tourist attraction, from digital services, mobile payments, to EVs, robots, and AI applications. So has China created a new form of technology tourism?
10: Yeah, I think this point is really well put. So the technology is, especially in a lot of areas that you just mentioned, is, China has widened the gap between, our society and a lot of other societies. For example, in terms of EVs, a lot of visitors, they would really admire, the amount of EVs driving on the road, and also, in terms of everyone being very quiet and also being very clean, a lot of charging stations around. So, when they come to China, they naturally compare, what they see in China versus where they're from. And I think these technologies are really giving them a sense of, first be able to experience the technology, and also how to see the how the technology actually operates in a real economy. For example, in Shenzhen, the visitors, they can try to order a cup of coffee using drones, and they can experience the driverless taxis. In Shanghai, for example, they can interact with robots in a lot of commercial stores. They can order coffee from a robot. They can also, for some cities, they could also visit the EV production factories. Also, for example, the renewable energy station in Dunhuang, and so on and so forth. So these are actually systems that are very different from where they're from. And also in terms of technology tourism, I think it also attracts a lot of different groups, from entrepreneurs to, engineers to students, and also influencers as well. So I do think, this type of tourism is going to become a specialized segment, and of course it's a good alternative or complement of cultural tourism. But I think if you visit, for example, Shanghai, besides all of the traditional places of interest, you may also want to visit some of the technological intensive places, and also get another different experience as well.
7: And Yan, so many visitors are surprised not only by China's technological advances, but also by how deeply these technologies are integrated into everyday life. So why do you think China is able to commercialize and deploy the innovation so quickly?
8: Well, I think there are three major reasons. One is, I think at the high level, at the state level, I think there has been this strategic push to commercialize and to really integrate technologies into the real economy. So I think, you know, that's really a, you know, at the top level, there is the initiative, there are these national policies that we're trying to, you know, integrate technologies into, you know, production, into services. So 5G rollout or high-speed rail, now AI, they're all the examples where technology should serve the real economy instead of generating, you know, monopolistic rent, which is very different than, I think, some of the Western, you know, model when it comes to technological development. And the second main reason, I think, really has to do with China's integrated supply chain ecosystem and this whole, you know, clustering of the supply chain. So one, I think, salient example is, you know, like Changzhou or the broader Jiangsu province, where you have these EV or auto clusters where 90% of, you know, the critical EV components can be sourced within 80 kilometers radius, which often

0: So in other words, I think, the tech companies, they are really trying to compete with each other, and they have to, try to iterate continuously and to have their product cycle shortened, and to put, products into actual uses in a very quick turnaround, in a very short amount of time. So I think given those three reasons, the strategic guidance from the government level, the integrated supply chain and supply chain clustering, and this very hyper-competitive tech culture, I think those are really essential for China to very quickly roll out technologies and integrate it into the broader economy.
1: And Li Lun, so the inbound tourism brings spending into restaurants, hotels, retail sales. But beyond these direct benefits, what broader economic effects could the stronger inbound tourism have on China's economy?
2: Yeah, so I think more broadly, we can treat the inbound tourism, equivalent to we're exporting our service because there's a lot of overseas demand to, for example, the restaurants, hotels, retails, as you mentioned. But those overseas demand is brought directly into China, into the domestic economy through the inbound tourism. So I think, for example, in the first 5 months of 2026, we have seen that the China's cross-border travel income have risen by 37%. And also in terms of tourism itself, it's relatively labor-intensive. So it's going to generate demand for a lot of small businesses, for example, small restaurants, also, for example, local tour guides, translators, drivers, for example, performers, local retailers. So I think this industry is going to have generate a more complicated employment effect through, for example, having these people actively working for the foreign visitors. And those effects can be distributed into a lot of different cities. And it's also a very good compensation to the challenges to our labor market through, for example, AI. And also, I think it's in terms of support regional balancing, it's also very beneficial because some of these visitors, they're not just visiting major cities, they're also, visiting smaller cities, rural areas, for example. And, a lot of employment, a lot of income from the tourism can actually benefit these smaller areas and bring a more rebalancing effect in terms of regional equality. And for example, in terms of not a long-term effect as well, these visitors, they can become repeat consumers. They can also, for example, become students in Chinese universities. They could also become investors or business partners for, Chinese counterparts or Chinese innovators. So these feedback can also encourage the improvements. For example, in our local services, a lot of restaurants or hotels right now support multilingual services in terms of our payments accessibility. So a lot of these consumer service standards can also be increased by the stronger inbound tourism. So that's also another direct economic effect from this opening up.
1: And Yan, so tell us more about this China travel. What does the popularity of China travel reveal about China's soft power and the international image?
0: Well, I think that these, in terms of China's soft power and also China's inbound tourism, I think these two are really mutually reinforcing. I think when travelers come to China, they feel safe. They also feel welcomed. As I quoted earlier, from Elon Musk's mother, that China is really, attractive, not only because its cultural and natural beauty, but also in terms of its modernity. And as you also mentioned earlier, in terms of these tech tourism or medical tourism and cultural tourism. So I think in a way, it really helped to strengthen China's soft power, in the eyes of the rest of the world. And in the same time, I think, like you said, this is reflection because, the way that China is able to open up its economy and have visa-free policies, it really indicates China's confidence and its soft power. So I think in a way, welcoming the foreigners come to China, it helped to strengthen, China's images in the rest of the world because, when foreigners come to China, they can really see, what China has to offer, the modernity of China and how China's economic development has, benefited its own people. So I think that would help to lift China's images in the rest of the world. And at the same time, as China improves its soft power, as I mentioned earlier, it's now ranked second globally, as the possession of soft power.

0: These kinds of improvements of soft power would in turn attract a lot of foreigners to come to China because they know, China is safe, it's welcoming, so they're more willing to come to China. So I think in a way, this is really mutually beneficial and it's really mutually reinforcing when it comes to, China's open up, encouraging the kind of people-to-people changes and at the same time improvements of its soft power.
1: And Lilun, so we just now talk about inbound tourism, but for China's broader summer spending, what are something new that you found?
2: Yeah, so there's a lot of clear changes in the summer spending or the summer traveling market, for example. So with the summer vacation, unraveling, a lot of students are actually traveling around the country. So we're seeing these group of people who both want educational experiences, but also in terms of visiting factories or going to a film where the original location was filmed. Also, a lot of people bring their kids to temporarily live in another city for a prolonged period of time. So a lot of young people, for example, they basically they're turning the school textbooks into travel guides. So basically, the textbook is a good way to kind of reduce their search cost. They are offering a very trusted or familiar list of places or historical figures to go to. So, these families and students, they're actually visiting the museum, visiting the cities to kind of, giving them a more strengthened image of the things that they learned in the textbook. And also in terms of, industrial tourism, it's also booming. So people visit companies such as the manufacturers for EV, drones, consumer electronics. So this is actually going to both benefit the consumers, help them to know how these things are manufactured. There's educational value. And there's also ways to kind of reduce the information asymmetry because, when consumers can actually see how a vehicle, a robot, or the device is produced, they could basically strengthen their brand trust as well. So I do think that both the, industrial tourism and the so-called textbook tourism are something new, but they're also, echoing with something familiar. So basically, people are calling for more and more experience when they go out in the summer and to travel.
1: And Jiahe, so as Lilun mentioned, we are seeing factories, textbooks, literature, and even school memories becoming part of the travel experiences. So, what does this tell us about how people's idea of tourism is changing?
3: Yeah, previously, people would say, okay, we're going to tourism, we go to restaurants, we go to museums, we go to natural viewing, that's all. But when people are now trying to understand more about China, they don't get, just satisfied by visiting all these traditional places. So they started to visit all these places. And this tells us a very important changing of foreigners' attention to China is that they start to view China as a place that they want to understand. So they try to visit more and more of these places in order to have a better understanding of China's economy and better China's society. This tells us a closer connection between China's society and the other economies and countries around the world. And with more tourism activities such as this, there is more to expect of business connection between China and other economies because these kinds of traveling enables people to make a much better understanding of China's economy, China's society, China's people, how China's running. So with more confidence about China by looking at these themselves, there would be more potential of business growth between China and other economies. I think this is a very important power behind the fact that China's export and import has been increasing at such a tremendous speed this year.
1: And Jiahe, so for tourism, there is clear distinction between short trips and longer stays. For example, Southwest China's scenic Dali has always been a haven for travelers, but now it's becoming a home base for a new generation of remote workers. So how do you look at this digital nomad trend?
3: Yeah, I've personally stayed in Dali for quite a few years, and I personally know quite many friends down there, who, well, I'm personally part of that. for quite a long time. So this is really thanking to the digital world that today you can do everything as long as you have the internet connection, you have all the equipments by your side. For example, I personally get quite many interviews from medias, and all I need is I need the computer, I need the lights. I mean, in case the hotel doesn't provide you adequate lights, so I have to take quite a few lights with me, and I have to get the suits and ties and all these kind of things. And I have to get a small equipment enables me to connect to internet very without problem at all. So all these equipments, I carry them with me, but it doesn't matter where I'm walking. I can walk in China, I can walk in Dali, I can walk in Shanghai, or I can walk in Hawaii, wherever I like. So this new generation is actually enabled by the development of internet and as well as the work that relies on internet. So these people are basically don't really need to stay in places like Shanghai and Beijing. I mean, if you work in the center of Shanghai, you pay higher rents. You have compared with living by the beach of Sanya or within the mountains of Dali, you have not that much high living standard if you live in the center of metropolis. So these people basically choose to travel out. So this also tells us that the development of China's service economy is actually rising, because if you don't have a large service economy, if you don't have a lot of service consumption, you don't get a lot of jobs like this. You have more jobs in factories where people have to stay in factories 8 hours or 10 hours a day. You can't go to Dali. But when you have a strong digital economy, when you have a strong and developing service economy, you have a bunch of people like this.
1: And yeah, so we talk about the summer tourism, summer spending. So is this simply about people spending more, or does it reflect a deeper shift in what people value and how they choose to spend their money?
0: Well, I absolutely think that as income grows, as people satisfying their basic needs for certain material possessions, people tend to spend more money on experiences, on services that would have emotional support values that would make people feel more fulfilled or satisfied or in general contented. So I think that's where we're seeing that the Chinese consumers, they're now more for value driven. We see this trend, for example, there's less, I think, so passion to buy luxury products that are, made outside of China, but now there's more, support or more desire for, the so-called 国潮. So with, Chinese culture, with tech, with really, products and emotions that, consumers can relate to. So I think even with buying products, buying goods, I think there is a shift towards more value-driven purchases instead of just, following the trend or following the brand names and so on and so forth. But more importantly, I think, international experience have shown that once your per capita GDP or income reach around $30,000, you typically see a pivot from goods consumption to more service consumption. So I think that is what we're seeing in China now. People are not willing or not wanting to buy more, goods, because once you already have, two refrigerators, three air conditioners, you may not want to spend more and more on these products and goods, but you want to enjoy, education, you want to travel, you want to go to see movies, you want to, dine out, and so on and so forth. So I think there's a lot more tendency towards service consumption. And I think that is where we also see, much higher growth. When you look at the first half of this year, service consumption exceeded over 5%, whereas the retail goods consumption was only up by over 1%. So I think that is really the trend that people are spending more on experiences, on services, and less on products or goods. And with the goods, there's more scrutiny or more selections on products that are really good quality, high value. And also has certain, cultural and spiritual kind of relations rather than simply, seeking for brand names and so on.
1: While we're speaking with Yan Liang, Professor of Economics, Willamette University, Chen Jiahe, Chief Investment Officer at Novum Archi Technologies, and also Li Lun, Assistant Professor of Economics, Peking University. And that's all the time for this edition of Biz Talk. To listen to this episode again, you can download our podcast by searching for Biz Talk. I'm Zhaoyang in Beijing. Thank you so much for listening.
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1: Yahoo News and Meng Zihan.
2: China has criticized Japanese officials' donation and visit to the Yasukuni Shrine on Saturday, the 81st anniversary of Japan's unconditional surrender in World War II. A Chinese Defense Ministry spokesperson said such behavior is an open violation of historical justice and hurts the feelings of people in countries that suffered from Japan's aggression. Jiang Bin said the Japanese politicians essentially seek to cover up and deny the country's responsibility for its aggression while challenging the fruits of the victory over fascism and post-war international order. Jiang said the Japanese politicians are paying lip service to pursuing peace on one hand while bowing down before the perpetrators of wartime atrocities on the other. He noted that such hypocrisy exposes the deeply distorted historical view of Japan's right-wing forces and their dangerous attempt to revive the specter of militarism. The spokesperson stressed that facing up to the history of aggression and deeply reflecting on responsibility for the war are the political foundations for Japan to develop relations with its Asian neighbors. Meanwhile, in Japan, peace advocates have condemned the government's move towards militarization.
3: The government is expanding arms exports, and even when it's not actual weapons, they are providing technology that support weaponry. The government is trying to remove or greatly weaken Article 9 of the Constitution, which renounces war. Last year, when Prime Minister took office, she answered a question at the Diet, saying that if there is a situation in Taiwan, Japan would mobilize forces. Even the ruling Liberal Democratic Party have been careful in the past and refrained from making such statements. And despite being told about the gravity of her statement, she insisted on it and talked about strengthening the military alliance between Japan and America under the Trump administration.
2: China's railway network handled a record 2.8 billion passenger trips in the first 7 months of 2026, up 4.1% from the same period last year. According to China Railway, an average of more than 11,400 passenger trains operated daily during the January to July period, an increase of 5.2% year-on-year. China will hold this year's third APEC senior officials meeting in Dalian, Liaoning province from August 17th to the 28th. The Chinese Foreign Ministry says it will be this year's largest gathering yet of senior officials from the 21 member economies. The senior officials will lay the groundwork for the APEC economic leaders meeting in Shenzhen this November. China will provide Colombia with emergency cash assistance and humanitarian relief supplies following a recent earthquake. The China International Development Cooperation Agency says the assistance aims to support Colombia's disaster response and post-earthquake reconstruction efforts. At least 47 people have died after a massive earthquake struck off the coast of Indonesia. More than 100 aftershocks have been recorded after the powerful earthquake struck off the coast of Flores Island early Saturday. Strong tremors were felt in several areas, causing building collapses and forcing many residents to evacuate. Search and rescue operations are ongoing as officials work to determine the full extent of the damage. Iranian Foreign Minister Abbas Araghchi says Tehran has yet to decide on resuming direct talks with the United States. In an interview, Araghchi

0: He confirmed Qatar and Pakistan are exchanging messages for the US and Iran, but emphasized that this does not mean negotiations are occurring. Iranian Deputy Foreign Minister Kazem Gharibabadi says the Strait of Hormuz will only be opened under Tehran's command. The comments counter US President Donald Trump's statement that he would soon declare the Strait a US territory. Canada and the United States remain far apart in negotiations aiming to avoid new 50% US tariffs on Canadian imports, with the duty set to take effect on August 19th. Canadian Trade Minister Dominic LeBlanc says talks with US officials are expected to continue through the weekend. A mass shooting has rocked Virginia State University. Reports say 5 people are injured, including one in critical condition. Authorities are still investigating. U.S. food safety regulators have upgraded the recall of around 90 million eggs to the highest risk category over possible salmonella contamination. The FDA classified the recall as Class 1, meaning the recalled products could cause serious illness or death. Midwest Poultry Services began the voluntary recall on July the 22nd after salmonella was detected in samples from its Texas farms. The recalled eggs were sold in 6 states. And that's the news. I'm Meng Zihang.
1: Dolphin this time is a rather unusual storm hitting Zhejiang province twice.
2: The typhoon is downgraded, but doesn't mean the danger is over. Living with risk is already a reality, a new normal.
3: The new cities that are coming up in China are taking this into consideration. If you look at the Xiong'an region, the new development area where they're taking a lot of environmental safeguards before they build the city itself.
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6: Typhoon Dolphin has brought record-breaking rainfall to part of eastern and central China. Mass evacuations, transport disruptions, and the lingering threat of flooding have made the immediate impact clear, but the bigger questions go far beyond this single typhoon. Can artificial intelligence and drones transform disaster response from reaction to anticipation? How can fast-growing coastal cities continue to develop while learning to live with the risk? And most importantly, what can we learn from Typhoon Dolphin to build stronger, more resilient coastal cities in an era of extreme weather? Welcome to Chat Lounge. I'm Xu Yawen. Joining us to explore these questions and more are Wu Changhua, President of the Global Climate Academy and Chair of the Governing Council at the Asia-Pacific Water Forum, Dr. Yao Shujie, Changkang Professor of Economics at Chongqing University, Yasiru Ranaraja, Founding Director of Belt and Road Initiative Sri Lanka. Welcome to the chat. Changhua, let's start with the storm itself. Typhoon Dolphin is the strongest typhoon to hit China this year. It developed near the international dateline and has traveled more than 6,000 kilometers across the ocean before reaching China's eastern coast. What made this typhoon unusual, and why was this track so difficult to predict early on?
2: Sure. I think we've all been learning through the Typhoon Dolphin, and it's unique in many, many ways, but at least from three perspectives. The first actually is really about where it formed and how far actually it traveled. It developed unusually far off in the Pacific and then traveled thousands of kilometers actually toward East Asia. So it was exposed to very different ocean and atmospheric conditions along the way. Suddenly, it's more like its internal structure kept changing. We saw multiple eyewall placement cycles. When that happens, the storm can weaken, reorganize, and then strengthen again. So you're not dealing with a very stable system. And thirdly, the atmosphere around it actually was changing at the same time. A typhoon doesn't move on a fixed track or fixed railway track. Its movement depends heavily on the surrounding pressure systems and steering winds. So early in the storm's life, relatively small differences in those large scale atmospheric conditions can produce quite different tracks several days later. So the issue is more like a typhoon doesn't really follow a fixed track, rather it's constantly interacting with a changing atmosphere. That is why it is so unique and very unstable.

0: Dr. Yao, so Changhua just talked about basic characteristics of this typhoon dolphin. Then from what people have experienced on the ground, we can tell that this typhoon has triggered mass evacuation, especially in coastal cities, has caused the travel disruptions, thousands of flight cancellations, and serious flooding risks across mainly Eastern and Central China. So from an economic and social perspective, what stands out most to you about the impact of dolphin? And what does the scale of disruption tell us about how vulnerable modern cities have become to extreme weather like this typhoon?
1: Yeah, dolphin this time is a rather unusual storm hitting Zhejiang province twice. Normally, it would only hit once, but it now hit twice. And secondly, it covered a fairly wide regions, not only Zhejiang, Jiangsu, Shanghai, Anhui, and many inland provinces, which are also involved after the typhoon hit the mainland. And also the rainstorm affected quite a fairly vast territory of the Chinese, inland area. Probably one third of the land area in China is affected by the heavy storm. And the destruction is fairly obvious. It's not only the coastal city, many houses have been, ripped off. The agricultural crops have been, some places have been destroyed. Lots of risk in the inland area, the mountain area, the transportation have been interrupted, not only the air transport, but also the land area. The low railway have been hit. And many cities are emerged into the deep waters, which have, disrupted the ordinary, life. Luckily, because the government have, prepared, activated the very comprehensive system to rescue the people and the particular places, we are at the front risk. And there's limited casualty of people, unlike many other, storm areas that we see in different parts of the world and in the parts of China. This time, I think the government, central as well as local, have done a great job to make sure that the casualty have been limited to an absolute minimum. But economy-wise, I think the destruction for the later, reconstruction, I think it would cause millions of yuan to rebuild. So this is certainly a very unexpected and large-scale natural risk presented for the economy.
0: Dr. Yao, you talk about some responses from the local and central level. So could you elaborate more about how has China responded so far? And what's your assessment of the overall response from Chinese government?
1: Well, the responses have been presented in different ways. The pre-warning, the forecast of how the dolphin and also the rainstorm is going to affect in different parts of the area. So the forecast is gradual and also very tightly connected to the movement of the dolphin, which have been prescribed by my college. It's fairly unpredictable as the atmosphere and also the wind force have been forcing the dolphin to move into different direction to cover different area. So this present a very important task for the local observatory station and also for the surveillance system at different level and different stations. And the second prevention is to evacuate the peoples which are at risk to make sure life is the most stressless things in this kind of situation. So people's life has become the top priority. They have to be evacuated to a safe place. And secondly, the transportation system and also the reservoir, water have to let out first, and they give lots of room to store the rainstorm, which would increase the water level in different area. And also the risking the landfall risking area, there are some sorts of stoppage and also prevention to make sure that the potential risk being propagated to the general public, the social communities and the local government and the villages and so on and so forth. So to make sure that the property, the people, and also the infrastructure are as much protected as possible to minimize the potential destruction.
0: Do you see any room for the authorities to improve?
1: To me, there are at least three different aspects that should be strengthened in the future. The first aspect is that the forecasting and the prevention system in the Pacific region, the Pacific Ocean, they have to get much longer because this time the dolphin have trouble about 15 days far away from outside the Pacific region into the Pacific region. So in the Pacific Ocean, I think the weather forecasting authority have to have more signals and pilots to warn the potential coming of the typhoon. And secondly, I think the urban drainage system, particularly in the inland area, which have not been very frequently open to the risk of this kind of heavy rainfall in a short time. At this time, I think you can see that most of the inland area, they are not very well prepared. We have fairly fast urban development, but the local, underground drainage is not very prepared for this kind. I think
0: Agree.
1: this will be a future major work, particularly in the inland area, especially the agricultural area, the reservoir, the low landmark, landfall, risky area. Everything have to prepare for these kinds of unforeseen, highly risky event happening.
2: 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The Chat Lounge unpacks views and opinions on hot issues in a more casual way.
0: Changhua, how about you? What areas do you think still need to be strengthened or could have been better?
3: I echo very, very strongly. Professor Yao just made some very important assessment and the key points there already. On the positive side, definitely the Typhoon Dolphin has proved to be a stress testing opportunity for China's, we call it, emergency response system. And if you look into that space, actually, particularly the early warning, the observation, forecasting, early warning, as well as the larger scale mobilization. I think throughout this last couple of weeks in particular, China at national level, at a regional level, have definitely made a strong case that we are equipped with the capabilities and deployment seems to be working in most of the cases. Now, I wouldn't really see what's really totally inadequate. I think it's a learning process for all. We are already reshaping, resetting the narrative, the language, talking about extreme weather events, talking about adaptive resilience, anticipatory resilience. So we are shifting into a new landscape actually to understand the extreme weather events, like Typhoon Dolphin and many other events. In the meantime, I'm trying to build into that system, tap into technology capability, knowledge, data, information, so that we become more resilient, intelligent. And very, very importantly, actually, I think to address a certain emerging impacts, what we call compound or cascading risks, as Professor Yao mentioned in many, many ways early on, it's impacting, because we're so connected, all the systems actually, including meteorological, physical, as well as the infrastructure, you name it actually. So we need to figure out actually how to learn quickly through that process. And so that when we design for next round of capabilities, actually, particularly from resilience perspective, we'll be able to become stronger. That doesn't mean actually we're not going to fail in the process. I think, it's hard to prevent, eliminate typhoons or disasters there. It's really difficult to build all the possible infrastructures actually to become so totally zero impact at all. So living with the risk is already a reality, a new normal. More importantly, actually, we need to figure out how to really sort of take actions so that we'll be able to become resilient so that, yes, there will be some failure, but we can fail safely. But in the meantime, actually, we can recover quickly as well so that we'll be able to maintain the essential critical functionalities of our services of the society, but learning through that process so that we'll be able to enhance our resilience down the road. I think that's going to be that is will continue to be a very important part of the learning process. On one side, we need to become more risk resilient. In the meantime, we need to understand the risk, the impacts there as well, so that we turn that sort of information knowledge into decision making and turn the decision making into actions. I think that's the most critical learning throughout the Dolphin this time.
0: Living with the risk, that's a very good point. And I want to hear the international perspective from Yasiru here. So Yasiru, looking at this Typhoon Dolphin from a broader international perspective, both Changhua and Dr. Yao just talk about how we can live with the risk and do prevention in advance. So what makes the typhoon response truly effective, especially for developing countries? We know most of the time they have much more limited resources. So what are the most important things developing countries can do before the storm arrives?
4: Yeah, Yawen, thank you for having me. It's definitely a very interesting topic, and I've opened up to many new ideas that was discussed here. So to answer your question, one of the main problems for developing countries when it comes to disaster situations is the problem of communication between the intergovernmental bodies, that is city governments, provincial governments, counties, and so on. So what I saw in China is that co-communication between the counties, cities, villages, and provincial and up to the state level, they had organizing model of communication, which led to all branches of government and other departments, so that early warning systems were much more effective and impactful. For example, the information the meteorological department sent, it goes to all the branches of the society in those cities and communities. So that is very important to get educated about the disaster which is going to happen, so people could prepare and they know the size and scale of the disaster which is coming to China. So this is one of the issues that most developing countries do have, because sometimes people won't take it seriously. Sometimes they take it more seriously, and there is a lack of proper command, centralized distribution of information during such events. So this I saw very effectively done in China during the Dolphin typhoon, and also early warning systems worked very well. Even all branches of society was reading charts, reading diagrams of how the trajectories of this storm is coming inside the country. So that shows us that the society have become more educated in understanding how a storm is formed and how is travel within and inside the country and cities. So this could lead to less impacts and recover more resources before the typhoon even happened. So according to the World Meteorological Organization, early warning systems can prevent up to 40% of the damage it can cause to the community. So I think China models that they use to integrate this intergovernmental city institutional branches into one commanding body is very impactful. And I think it should be a good study model for the developing countries as well.
0: So let's talk about the current condition of the Typhoon Dolphin. Changhua, so Typhoon Dolphin weakened after making landfall, but the rain did not simply stop. For instance, here in Beijing, we have seen that the capital city issued an orange rainstorm warning, its second highest alert level, because of typhoon's lingering effects. And the storm is also expected to bring significant rainfall to its nearby regions like Tianjin, Hebei, and even to Liaoning starting Thursday. So why can a weakening typhoon still produce dangerous rainfall and flooding, say hundreds or even thousands of kilometers inland?
3: Sure. I think what we are learning, particularly through the typhoon Dolphin this time, so when a typhoon weakens, and the wind can weaken very, very fast, but that doesn't mean the moisture will disappear immediately. The storm probably may lose access to the ocean energy and its organized sort of circulation, but it can still carry a huge amount of tropical moisture inland. That's exactly what has happened then. When that moisture interacts with other weather systems along the way, like different weather patterns, different region, mountains, and atmospheric circulation, can get very heavy rainfall well away from the original land, coastal landfall. That's basically, as I said, what we've witnessed and what we've learned. So basically say, yes, the typhoon is downgraded, but doesn't mean the danger is over, because that's more like

0: meaning the nature of the danger has changed. So the wind risk may be, you know, decreasing, but the rainfall flooding and the landfalls risk can remain very serious. That means the shifting geography of risks. That is why Beijing is experiencing what has been experiencing, the downfalls and triggered actually the emergency response system with the shutdown infrastructure, facilities, transport, you name it actually. So what we've learned through that process, basically typhoon may disappear from the weather map, but the water doesn't. So that means actually we need to learn deeply into the shifting geography of risk because of those compounding factors and cascading risks actually working within the system, working with each other.
1: Chenghua, I know recently you wrote an article about this. And in your article, you also mentioned that China has been using AI technology to forecast extreme weather like this one. What can these technologies actually do in a real disaster that conventional systems cannot do as quickly or as effectively? And how are these technologies helping detect risks earlier, respond faster, and save lives?
0: Sure, thank you for reading my article. But I have to make a point very, very clearly. AI is not a magic solution. It's a part of very complicated, sophisticated technology infrastructure there. So in real life, we learned already, and the real value of AI is that it can help us bring together huge amounts of information data at a much faster pace. For instance, a satellite actually can tell us what is happening from above. Radar, actually, remote sensing tells us where the rain is moving. You know, ground sensors can tell us what is happening locally. Hydrological data tells about rivers and flooding. Infrastructure data can tell us actually what might be vulnerable. AI actually can increasingly to help connect all of that and turning that into, say, capability, decision capability. As I said, now the reason why we have a much stronger capability in terms of forecasting, early warning capability, mostly because, you know, can be attributed actually to this kind of integrated digital or technology infrastructure that's basically empowering the decision making as well as actually in triggering, mobilizing actions as well. So one thing, you know, we started to learn through, you know, major events like Typhoon Dolphin is that somehow we are no longer just following where the typhoon is going. But more and more importantly, we need to understand what will the typhoon do when it gets here. You know, look at what has been mobilized so far through the Dolphin response, actually. We started to understand, you know, what road will be flooded, which part of the railways probably need to be closed, which power lines actually could be vulnerable, which neighborhood actually might be isolated, and even, you know, looking into rescue teams and the rescue equipment, where should they go first? So that's very, very important in a way. This is a transformative in a way. It's about impact-based forecasting. We can only do that with technology capabilities like AI, and that's integrating everything else together. So that's why we are more like moving into, we are predicting the consequences so that we'll be able to mobilize our actions, decisions, actions more effectively.
1: Dr. Yao, so Chenghua just talked about how technology could help make disaster response faster by monitoring it. But from an economic perspective, what is the value of getting one more hour or even a few more hours of reliable warning? What can the city actually save with that extra time?
2: Well, I think in this kind of situation, because the typhoon destructive force is so fearful, so it's not only 1 hour, I think even 1 minute, a few seconds, sometimes could save life, could save a lot of life and a lot of property. So timing is certainly very important. For example, like evacuation, 1 hour could evacuate thousands of people to safety place. So our technology is very important in this case. Technology actually accelerates our decision-making process. If we can forecast the risk with AI and other digital technology, and also the you know, meteorological infrastructure was already put in place. They could give a very precise and very prompt pre-warning of and how this typhoon is going to move in, what are the forces, and where is the place that we will have to put in effort to rescue people and property, and where to stop the functioning of some normal operation network, and so on and so forth. So 1 hour, 2 hours, you know, is very vital, very critical in terms of technology and investment for the meteorological system. I think we need to see how quickly and to accelerate the precision and also the speed of how to make a decision, what to be done in the next few minutes, not only just 1 hour, next few minutes, what should be done. And this is very important about technology nowadays.
1: Is there a price on prevention? Because we cannot tell like how much work or how much investment the government have put into the prevention of extreme weathers until nothing happened, right? Then how should government compare that cost with the cost of recovery?
2: This is a very critical economy issue. I mean, we certainly have to figure the cost and the benefit. But the problem is that the cost of the destruction sometimes could be uncalculatable, especially when you involve life, involve the vital facility infrastructure, which could cost uncalculatable amounts of money. So investment is not just to prevent one particular risk, at this time the diving risk, but there will be more diving, be more other typhoon and other natural disasters taking place at any time, given such a large country like China. So the government, especially the central government, the regional government, they shouldn't calculate the short-term cost of the prevention system. They should calculate the long-term and also the larger scale of prevention system. So investment is basically based on, number one, the affordability, and number two is the available technology and also the future technology, rather than calculating, or because this cost is going to be about 100 million yuan, so we shouldn't invest more than 100 million yuan. It's not like a normal fiscal calculation in a normal project.
1: Because this involves lives, so there is no price on that, right? Siru. So early warning technology is becoming more sophisticated. We all know that, but many developing countries still struggle with basic weather observation, with communication and evacuation systems. So in your view, what is the biggest gap today between having a warning and actually being able to act on that warning?
3: So one of the reasons many countries struggle is, although they have the warning, the actions won't come, or the decision making is poor. So this is a very important area that most countries should focus on, because as we know, in the recent years, the disasters have been continuously coming to all regions. And according to the IPCC reports over the last 30 odd years, they were predicting these outcomes as well. So I think what needs to be is political decisions or community-wise leadership decisions are very important to communicate between the community and to educate them how to evacuate and to give them other benefits or other resources that they need to go to safe places. So, for example, in a country like Sri Lanka, where we had the Dithwa cyclone, I think end of last year, which had a big impact on the country's economy as well, because although they were the early warnings came, although they were prepared very well, or the policy works were also in place, yet the decision making was a bit lacking during the time. So according to the World Bank, during the Dithwa, the Sri Lankan economy was cost about 4 billion on physical damages that would account for 4% of the country's GDP as well. So that's a big impact to the country if they could have taken the correct decisions and follow the warnings and educate the communities properly, I think a lot of resources, lives would have been saved. So these are all not mistakes. All

0: although these are mistakes, these are also learning points that should be shared with other countries in order to be prepared to not only save lives, which is the most important, while also being prepared so that the damage would be very less, and most of the infrastructure and the economy which can be saved through that as well.
1: We know you're the founding director of the Belt and Road Initiative Sri Lanka. So you're very familiar with the BRI and also South-South cooperation. So where can international cooperation make the biggest difference here?
0: Definitely for disaster or these related issues, let's say in a broader term, climate change, the international cooperation is very much important to share the information that each country has, because these disasters not only impact one country, it would impact the global economy as well. For example, the typhoons which came to China impacted one of the core economic hubs in China, Shanghai, Zhejiang. These house the world's most busiest ports. So if there are any disturbance in these areas, it would impact other countries' economies as well in terms of putting a lot of people into poverty. So these ports or regions not only transport the furniture or food, but also very sensitive commodities as medicine and energy, which is very important for global citizens. So this is why the global community should come together to understand, to share, and to give concessional fundings to uplift those infrastructure to help during this disaster. This is a very strong argument that has been there in this disaster or the climate change regime for a long time. So I think now is the time mainly the developed countries should come forward and share their technology, their assistance in these impacts as well.
1: You're listening to Chat Lounge. Let's take a short break. When we come back, we will zoom out from Typhoon Dolphin and ask a bigger question. Are extreme weather risks fundamentally changing? And if they are, can our coastal cities keep growing in the same way? Or do we need to rethink how we build, where we build, and what resilience really means? Stay with us.
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1: Welcome back to Chat Lounge. I'm Xu Yawen. Let's continue our discussion. Changhua, you have worked on climate and sustainability for decades. So when you compare today's extreme weather with what we saw, say, a few decades ago, what has fundamentally changed? Are we seeing stronger storms, heavier rainfall, longer lasting events, or perhaps more importantly, more complex combinations of risks?
9: Yeah, thank you for this question, because this is a very important, very basic, actually, we need to understand what's changing at this moment. I think a few things have been changing and shifting. Firstly, actually, if you look at the climate change, the climate baseline is changing. If you look at the greenhouse gases concentrations in the atmosphere compared to a decade ago, probably at around below 400 parts per billion, now it's at above 420 parts per billion. And that's very, very important to sort of shifting line. If you look at actually the warming actually baseline, as we've been talking about in recent years, so we are already living, I think starting 2024, we are already living in this 1.5 degrees Celsius warming sort of world already. So when the climate baseline changes, that basically requires the changing assumptions baselines of how we plan our cities, plan our infrastructure, even plan the finance investment as well. So that's the first change. Secondly,

0: extreme events increasingly interact with one another. Scientific research is telling us, it's presenting a very convincing story these days, actually. We call it a cascading or compounding, actually, risks there. Rainfall, flooding, heat waves, storm surges, landslides, power failures, you name it, they are somehow, they are all interconnected and also interacting with each other. And thirdly, actually, sometimes overlooked by many, we have massive increased our exposure using Typhoon Dolphin as an example. Of course, it landed twice, actually, along the coast in Zhejiang province, hit the coastal region, and then, of course, traveled further inland. This happens to be the region in China that has the most, highly concentrated people, buildings, infrastructure, economic activities, you name it. Meaning a large part of China's economic value has been created here. Now, with such scale, large scale, impactful extreme event, you could imagine, actually, the impact, negative impact on actually the economic system, infrastructure system, social system here as well. I think those are the three representing changes that we started to look more carefully. We need to study them very carefully. So the issue actually is not what's the worst rainfall we've seen actually particular putting into the urban planning landscape there. But more and more importantly, we need to ask, so what could happen that we haven't really seen before? This is a very different planning mindset. It doesn't mean actually throwing away all the historical data, information, knowledge there, but it does mean actually we need to treat history not as a ceiling of possibilities, but only as a one maybe important dimension of reference. But more and more importantly, we need to take into consideration what's going to happen in the future, based on the best scientific capability, knowledge, data, information there into the early urban planning process, into the infrastructure investment process there as well. I think that's going to be, we're already in it, that continue to be mainstreamed down the road.
1: Dr. Yao, so Changhua just mentioned this Typhoon Dolphin have seriously affected China's coastal provinces and cities, which are among the country's biggest economic engines, China's wealthy eastern coast in the Yangtze River Delta. And there are many ports, factories, tourism, also dense urban populations are concentrated along the coast. So are we seeing a point where unmanaged or still working to managed climate risks start eating into the very economic gains that coastal development has created?
2: Well, I think it's a fairly sophisticated situation when we're talking about this natural disaster and natural risk. Chenghua just mentioned that compared to the past, the weather condition, the climate change, have brought about some more radical risk like this kind of dolphin and maybe other natural event. And on the other point is that China have been building up very quickly the mega cities such as Shanghai and the surrounding region, and they are much more infrastructure building and more people clustered together. So on the one hand, you have more natural risk. On the other hand, you have more people and more property and infrastructure which are exposed to this kind of risk. But on the other hand, I think we also learn to live with the risk because our construction, for example, like the Shanghai Tower, this time is one of the tallest buildings in China. Actually, the technology proved to be highly effective. You know, the wind is about 12, 13 scale strong, but the building is moving forward and backward and is safe. So that means that we're already building into the gene of the city to make sure that every building, every infrastructure, they are able to tolerate this kind of stress test. Then the natural risk, not only the windstorm, the extreme rainfall pouring in a short time, and the flooding, and also the transportation system, which would be effectively managed to cut off and stop to save.

0: risk reversible 啊，说这个啊，the country including the Yangtze River Delta the most prosperous area that how we built up this resilience 啊 to cope with the risk.
1: Yasiru, this is the core question for many fast-growing cities. Like Dr. Yao and Changhua just talked about, we're learning how to develop those cities while adapt to the extreme weather conditions. In your view, how to balance economic development with disaster risks? And are there, say, smart ways to keep developing the coast without putting more people, infrastructure, assets in harm's way?
2: Not necessarily. I don't think stop or reducing the development of coast areas is a solution for the problem because disasters can happen in various ways, not only through extreme weather, but landslides and heat waves or you name it. So it should be the infrastructure should come in another metric to be resilient for these disasters. So that sort of standardization should go into when you're building the infrastructure itself. And of course, if you cut down these regions, especially the coastal region, which are normally known for higher economic output and a lot of livelihoods of citizens or populations are depending on these ecosystems, fisheries or ports or trade-related areas. So those are the core economic hubs that need to be resilient during such disasters. So which we see in some parts of China working very well, where they have managed, as the professor highlighted before, most of the infrastructure that coming up now take into consideration of how to mitigate these damages during such disasters. So I believe protecting economic assets has always been is becoming centralized to the upcoming reality of the world that we are seeing now. That could actually help the economy and also the people's attitude towards meeting such disasters in the future. Because in the beginning of our discussion, you mentioned that we are not able to stop these disasters one way or another. But only thing we can do is how to be resilient during these disasters. So development and the disaster risk should go hand in hand. And the policymakers and the funding that goes through it should take into consideration all these facts before they coming to such decisions or put the money on these such areas.
1: So you're suggesting that climate risk should become part of the economic calculation before a major development project is approved.
2: The new cities that are coming up in China are taking this into consideration. If you look at the Xiong'an region, the new development area where they're taking a lot of environmental safeguards before they build the city itself with flooding and various other early warning systems. So this is definitely we are seeing in China that is happening, which should be studied among the other regions and other countries as well.
3: 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The Chat Lounge unpacks views and opinions on hot issues in a more casual way.
1: Changhua, you mentioned resilient cities a few times in our program. Could you help us understand, like, what would a truly resilient city actually look like on the ground if you could take a coastal Chinese city, for example? Not today,
4: sure.
1: Maybe say 5 or 10 years from now.
4: Okay, I think resilience by design will be a defining, one of the defining features of the future cities, coastal cities. And so building infrastructure, buildings, the different power system, energy system, water system, you name it, they will be designed and built for actually heat, extreme rainfall, flooding, and the stronger winds, you name it. And so in many, many ways, you probably will start to see a more combined actually system. For instance, we're going to see wetlands, ecological buffers, restored waterways, and engineered actually protection there. And if you look at within the city, and we're going to experience more smarter drainage, water storage system, as well as the flood control systems there. And of course, underneath all this, actually, we're going to see more intelligent digital nervous system. So we're going to

0: experience sensors actually monitoring like rainfall, rivers, drainage, traffic, electricity, critical infrastructure, and also even look at the future emerging, emergency management centers. Actually, they're not going to be look like a weather map, right? And it will, but rather it will put questions like if another 100 or 150 millimeters of rainfall here in the next six hours, what breaks the first? So that's becoming the stronger demonstration of the resilience capability, impact driven, and the consequences of forecasting intelligence there as well. So I think those are probably taking into consideration all the technology capability, engineering capability. You need a governance there as well, institutions, but really also down to city level, government level, business level, community level, household level, neighborhood level, as well as actually coming down to individual level there as well. So putting all those dimensions actually together into the system, that's going to be the probably most resilient coastal city in the coming decade.
1: Very well said. Dr. Yao, we talk about resilience as a cost, but could it actually become an economic advantage? Like, could the city that's better prepared for extreme weather become more attractive to investors, businesses, and talent, in your view?
2: Yes, I think we just take this natural disaster, natural risk as an example to portray the future development of cities. Actually, in some part of the city in China, especially the old towns, we didn't forecast this kind of extreme weather. So when the weather actually come, hit the area that we have some sort of fairly chaotic situation and fairly weak response to the situation, and people's lives suddenly have been heavily disrupted. Modern city, the modern part of the city actually have been coping fairly well. In every city, China have an old town and a new town. The new town turned out to be much more resilient. So my view is that if you build a city which are highly resilient to any kinds of external shock, in this time, the typhoon, the rainfall, and maybe next time there will be others. So well-built city, not only the building, the basic building, the dwellers of people to live, but also the key infrastructure like the water, the supply system of the gas, electricity, transport. It is a fairly comprehensive lifestyle at the moment for a modern city. So if we calculate all these kinds of facility, how they can risk averse this kinds of potential external shock and aesthetic shock like the dolphin, then the city would attract more investment and people would live there more, feeling more safely. I think this is kind of lesson and also the kind of future planning of future and economic development for different locality, different city, whether it's large or small. Smaller town, inland town, they are less prepared. And this time they will hit actually harder than the coastal area. So that means that even in the inland, the remote area, the mountainous areas and the villages, that we have to take this into account to make China a much more modernized society and community that can take all kinds of risks into account, saying, and people will be safely protected against all unexpected events like this kind of dolphin.
1: So,
0: let me try to add another dimension, which is a business case, because we'll be repeating this economic case for resilience actually a few times already. Besides what Professor Yao mentioned about the city sort of a case there, let me really bring in this emerging very strong case actually for business. These days actually, particularly for largest public listed companies in particular, are all required actually to include climate risk, material risk, and opportunity assessment into the corporate sustainability reporting, right? And so that's particular under the ISSB International Standardized, Sustainability Standardization sort of reporting framework there already. Now, for business, actually, this is very practical, down to earth. So how a business operates, particularly for large companies there. So if you look at their supply chains, if you look at the asset facilities, factories facilities, if you look at their staffs, their logistics. So somehow, I think the business case maybe makes an even stronger case in terms of why it's so obvious there is the economic case actually for investing more in resilience, because when the supply chain disrupted, when the logistics disrupted, when the companies cannot deliver their products to their customers, and when the facility, whatever, mining actually being flooded, that means costs, literally. Mm-hmm. So yes. Investing in resilience to become more resilient, to be more preventive, that's a strong business case, a financial case, because that's going to be clearly reflected to incorporate actually the CapEx, OpEx, the balance sheet there as well. So I don't think we need to argue to disagree. I don't think there's much disagreement in terms of why we need to invest in resilience and whether there is an economic case or not. The answer is absolutely there is. What we need to do at this moment is that the current actually financing system, for instance, we are very good at pricing what we're going to build, right? We probably have not been very good at actually pricing prevention risk as well as resilience into the financial systems there. And that's definitely going to be another major trend, much accelerated development actually in the coming decade.
1: Exactly. Sooner the city adapts to climate resilience, it could eventually become part of the city's competitiveness, because they know
0: Absolutely.
1: When extreme weather arrived, the city is well prepared to those extreme conditions. Yasiru, what's your take on what just Dr. Yao and Changhua said? In your view, what can we learn from Typhoon Dolphin to build stronger, more resilient coastal cities in an era of extreme weather?
3: Yeah, I pretty much agree with all the points the two speakers were highlighting here, and especially in terms of the corporations which are going IPO. They are also focusing on the sustainable reporting to have this climate resilient outlook in their company portfolio. So it's a good direction where companies taking into account the realities that we are facing, not only the economic benefits or maximization of their own company's financial portfolio, but common benefit to the communities or CSR related emphasis in the future is also good. So going back to your point, the cities which are in the coastal regions are much more knowledgeable about the risk that they could face in the future, especially in the economies which are booming in Asia. And if you take to account the Asian region is the most populated, most dense region in the world. So going forward, this would be one of the core focus on many governments when they are moving their cities or when they start rebuilding their infrastructure, taking into account how to be resilient and how to keep the community safe during such disasters. So overall, I think we will be facing such disasters in the future compared to past. As per my reading, the amounts of natural disasters which are happening in recent years has been increased compared to past. That could also be because of reporting limitations in the past as well. However, we have seen momentum in such areas. So I believe the knowledge that we can get through different countries or different governments, how they prepare and how they recover during such disasters would be very useful. And such dialogues and knowledge to other countries are also very important so that they could strengthen their local communities as well.
1: So perhaps the lesson we could learn from this Typhoon Dolphin is that we cannot design cities where risk disappears, but we can design cities that see risk earlier and absorb shocks better and recover faster and learn from every event. So that's how we can live with the risk in the future. And that brings us to the end of this session. Many thanks to Wu Chenghua, President of the Global Climate Academy and Chair of the Governing Council at the Asia-Pacific Water Forum, Dr. Yao Shujie, Cheng Kong Professor of Economics at Chongqing University, Yasiru Ranaraja, Founding Director of Belt and Road Initiative Sri Lanka. To share your thoughts on this topic, just drop us a line at radio@cgtn.com. I'm Xu Yawen. Thank you so much for listening. Have a great weekend.

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1: Yahoo News and 蒙子涵。
2: China has criticized Japanese officials' donation and visit to the Yasukuni Shrine on Saturday, the 81st anniversary of Japan's unconditional surrender in World War II. A Chinese Defense Ministry spokesperson said such behavior is an open violation of historical justice and hurts the feelings of people in countries that suffered from Japan's aggression. Jiang Bin said the Japanese politicians essentially

0: hand while bowing down before the perpetrators of wartime atrocities on the other. He noted that such hypocrisy exposes the deeply distorted historical view of Japan's right-wing forces and their dangerous attempt to revive the specter of militarism. The spokesperson stressed that facing up to the history of aggression and deeply reflecting on responsibility for the war are the political foundations for Japan to develop relations with its Asian neighbors. Meanwhile, in Japan, peace advocates have condemned the government's move towards militarization.
1: The government is expanding arms exports, and even when it's not actual weapons, they are providing technology that support weaponry. The government is trying to remove or greatly weaken Article 9 of the Constitution, which renounces war. Last year, when Prime Minister took office, she answered a question at the Diet, saying that if there is a situation in Taiwan, Japan would mobilize forces. Even the ruling Liberal Democratic Party had been careful in the past and refrained from making such statements. And despite being told about the gravity of her statement, she insisted on it and talked about strengthening the military alliance between Japan and America under the Trump administration.
0: China's railway network handled a record 2.8 billion passenger trips in the first 7 months of 2026, up 4.1% from the same period last year. According to China Railway, an average of more than 11,400 passenger trains operated daily during the January to July period, an increase of 5.2% year-on-year. China will hold this year's third APEC senior officials meeting in Dalian, Liaoning province from August 17th to the 28th. The Chinese Foreign Ministry says it will be this year's largest gathering yet of senior officials from the 21 member economies. The senior officials will lay the groundwork for the APEC Economic Leaders Meeting in Shenzhen this November. China will provide Colombia with emergency cash assistance and humanitarian relief supplies following a recent earthquake. The China International Development Cooperation Agency says the assistance aims to support Colombia's disaster response and post-earthquake reconstruction efforts. At least 47 people have died after a massive earthquake struck off the coast of Indonesia. More than 100 aftershocks have been recorded after the powerful earthquake struck off the coast of Flores Island early Saturday. Strong tremors were felt in several areas, causing building collapses and forcing many residents to evacuate. Search and rescue operations are ongoing as officials work to determine the full extent of the damage. Iranian Foreign Minister Abbas Araghchi says Tehran has yet to decide on resuming direct talks with the United States. In an interview, Araghchi confirmed Qatar and Pakistan are exchanging messages for the US and Iran, but emphasized that this does not mean negotiations are occurring. Iranian Deputy Foreign Minister Kazem Gharibabadi says the Strait of Hormuz will only be opened under Tehran's command. The comments counter US President Donald Trump's statement that he would soon declare the Strait a US territory. Canada and the United States remain far apart in negotiations aiming to avoid new 50% US tariffs on Canadian imports, with the duty set to take effect on August 19th. Canadian Trade Minister Dominic LeBlanc says talks with US officials are expected to continue through the weekend. A mass shooting has rocked Virginia State University. Reports say 5 people are injured, including one in critical condition. Authorities are still investigating. U.S. food safety regulators have upgraded the recall of around 90 million eggs to the highest risk category over possible salmonella contamination. The FDA classified the recall as Class 1, meaning the recalled products could cause serious illness or death. Midwest Poultry Services began the voluntary recall on July the 22nd after salmonella was detected in samples from its Texas farms. The recalled eggs were sold in 6 states. And that's the news. I'm Meng Zihang.
2: Western Legacy Media are back at it again, telling us about the imminent collapse of the Chinese economic engine. But are they merely crying wolf again?
3: Welcome to The Bridge, enlightening conversations on world cultures, life, and everything in between. Hey everyone, this is Jason Smith, host of The Bridge podcast from sunny California. If you like the show, don't forget to subscribe. We love The Bridge. Oh, yeah. Oh, yeah. Hey everyone, I'm Jason Smith. I'm originally from sunny California, now living in beautiful Beijing. Joining us today is Dr. Warwick Powell,
2: an Australian geopolitical and economic analyst, adjunct professor, and supply chain expert, author of his most recent book,

0: Macroeconomics in a Time of Monsters. Dr. Powell brings data-driven insights on multipolarity, energy transitions, China-Australian relations, and the shifting global political economy. Welcome back to The Bridge to China, Dr. Powell.
1: Great to be with you again, Jason.
0: You know, I go online every day and I see the headlines and sometimes I read the articles from FT and from The Economist and the BBC, and they're definitely reigniting this idea that China's economy is struggling, that it's on the rocks. And this has been a favorite for decades, really. I mean, it's been accelerated in the last decade, but for decades they've been saying this. And I think basically their most recent claims can be simplified to the following. Consumers are spending less, and this is the end of Chinese economic growth. Is there any truth to their claims?
1: Well, the short answer is no, and I guess over the next little while we'll dive into all of that and unpack it. But I think it's worth bearing in mind this particular pattern that you've identified and the fact that it comes and goes over the course of the last couple of decades, actually. You'll recall that there were a number of observers, commentators, analysts, call them what you will, in the early 2000s who were already then talking about the imminent collapse of China, whether it was in English publications or American observers, they all ran the same sort of line. And I think that the intensity of these claims really emerges when there are a number of other things going on. Firstly, when the Western economies themselves are experiencing significant problems. It is important to be able to distract people from those problems. And there is no better way than to, of course, point the finger elsewhere. Look over there is essentially what they're trying to do. The second part of that, of course, is to not only have people look elsewhere, but to hopefully blame someone else for their own problems. Now, this is where, of course, the narrative becomes a little bit interesting and more often than not contradictory, because if China was the source of the woes of the Western economies, then a collapsing China really, it doesn't mesh very well with that particular narrative. We, of course, also have a bunch of hopium playing out here at the moment, which is this, I guess, a deep-seated sense of displacement anxiety revealing itself in the hope that China itself will not succeed in its rise and its peaceful development. And in doing so, of course, present actually an alternative proposition for the rest of the world. China itself does not officially seek to be an alternative. It certainly does not claim to be a model that others can emulate. But nonetheless, I think from the point of view of global narrative management, the greatest fear that American economic political elite have is the idea that there is actually a different way, because the way that things have been done in the West are clearly leading down the garden path. So I think that there's some interesting dimensions to why these sorts of tropes reemerge from time to time. And I think they're invested deeply in hopium and deeply in the idea that the political and economic elite in the West are very worried that their own narratives about their own economic systems are starting to unravel.
0: You know, that kind of, well, I have a bunch of questions, so I don't know if we're going to be able to do them all. Probably not. So what role does the ideological commitment to unipolar exceptionalist framework play here? And what I mean by that is, like, I don't know, when was it? Around the year 2000, the Project for a New American Century really got, you know, going. They launched a website and they basically said on their website that the United States was going to control the world, more or less. I mean, they had theaters all over the world and different names for different regions of the world. And when China doesn't play along and it just says, you know what, China has decided we're going to manage China. We're going to govern ourselves. We don't need Americans and their ideological and economic political framework to govern our people. We're going to go our own way. Do you think that there is some reticence about that, and the United States media wants to portray China as, because it did not follow the American path that was set out for the world, that its economic conditions are not sustainable?
1: Well, this is that question around China and China's own experiences offering what is in effect an alternative narrative to how economic development and social development can and should take place. You'll need to place all of this into a much longer frame, because in truth, for about 500 years and possibly a

0: little bit longer, Western Europeans, particularly through the ideological apparatuses of Christianity and then folding into liberalism, have very much seen the Western idea about how things should be, the idea of the good life, the economic life, the social life, the cultural life, and the moral life, how that actually has universal civilizational properties. To the extent that Western colonial and imperial conduct was rationalized through this idea that the West was bringing civilization to the uncivilized natives around the world, it also rationalized how Western imperial and colonial authorities imposed their will through force on local populations because local populations were inadequate to govern themselves. They were barbaric and they had not reached a sufficient level of human individual development. And this was very much wrapped around originally the ideas of Christianity, but which then folded into the ideas of liberalism. Now, the common thread in all of that, incidentally, is this notion that historical civilizational advance is symbolized by the emergence of this thing that we now call the individual within the Western political and philosophical framework. This is the touchstone against which all other civilizational experiences are judged. And so China, which comes from a very different philosophical and cultural traditions about what constitutes a good life, how the world is, what the ontology of the place is, and how people seek to navigate through that understanding of the world, that represents something quite different. Now, going back 100+ years, actually going back a couple of hundred years, China was increasingly framed as this static, backward other. There was a period in the European China experience where all things Chinese were put on a pedestal and they were really seen as, you know, important symbols of civilizational development, whether it was in the arts and porcelain and silk, etc., and of course Chinese tea. You know, there's a bunch of stuff that came from China that really captured the European and indeed the American imagination for a while. But that turned and it eventually became, or China eventually became framed through the idea that it was a static, backward other, as opposed to a dynamic, individual, freedom-driven Western civilization. This situation, this perspective on China, I guess, really came to a head in 1949, when the Communist Party of China successfully won the civil war on the mainland. And for those who are recalling American history of that period, so we're talking about late 1949, early 1950s into 1951-52, the debate that animated the American body politic concerning China was the question of who lost China. And that focused in on McCarthyism, because it was McCarthy who in fact first argued that there were sympathizers inside the US State Department, sympathizers towards the communists, that is, that ultimately led to the loss of China. This idea that China as an other, as a different civilization, had been lost to the United States and had been lost to the West. That the barbarism and what became known as a form of Oriental despotism had reemerged, and that there was a need for the modernizers, the great modernizers and civilizers of humanity embodied in Western culture and the Americans in particular, that had to regain China. Now, from then on, for the last 80 years, this pulse has come and gone, but it has never disappeared. This belief that China needed to be liberated from its own despotic history and to be liberated by giving it access to the wonderments of Western cultural virtue. Right. So this is what's been going on now for centuries in large part, but in a very particular way in relation to China more recently. So this issue of, you know, the West and the American media or the Western mainstream media needing to, in a sense, retackle this problem of China, it must be understood as part of this longer pattern of framing China as an uncivilized backward other, which as a consequence should not actually be able to succeed, because there is only one path to success. There is only one path to modernization, and that is the Western European come American liberal path. And so the idea that China is succeeding is just anathema. It is incongruent with this particular sense of historical destiny for the West, its sense of exceptionalism, and the fact that, as Francis Fukuyama said way back in 1991, that it represented the end of history. So history didn't end. China developed its own pathways by drawing on its own rich histories and traditions, and the West is seeking desperately to find ways of saying, no, no, no, that's just a temporary thing, because the civilizational virtues inherent in the Western model, however we want to frame that, must ultimately overcome and must ultimately prove that it is the only viable way for civilization and humanity to progress and advance onwards historically. Oh, yeah.
1: The best military commander is not he who fights 100 battles and wins every one of them. The best military strategy does not lead to the desiccation of the enemy's capital city. Decoding the Art of War will help you understand why there's no art in war and how Sun Tzu stayed undefeatable using the science of war, with fun stories and insightful breakdown of famous battles. Find Decoding the Art of War wherever you listen.
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6: You know, I studied post-colonialism, and this is my field, but the way that you were able to sum that up is so succinctly, I think, has reframed my own thinking about the topic, because I'm often trying to figure out, why did they come to this conclusion, which is, you know, not correct about China's economy? And I sometimes think it's some new thing. It's like a, you know, pushed from above. Oh, you need to address this issue. But I think it is an all civilizational problem in the West, where, you know, we do have this long history and it is ingrained in our entire like civilizational discourse about how we see the world and how about how liberal Westerners see the world. And, you know, this makes a lot of sense, actually. Thank you so much for your answer. On the issue of porcelain, there's also that, you know, ingrained love of porcelain. Week after next, I'm going to Jingdezhen to buy porcelain, not because I need porcelain, but because it does have this track history of beauty, and I want to have some in my house. But I want to talk about, you know, more contemporary issues with China's economy and address your area of expertise in economics and talk about, you know, short-term fluctuations in China's economy, or maybe metrics that have been taken out of context. Are there deeper structural transformation in China's economy as it's undergoing this rapid industrialization? Or, you know, what I'm really trying to ask is, what are Western economists at FT, The Economist, BBC, and so forth, what are they missing? Do you think they're missing it on purpose also?
0: Before I get to that, let me just say a couple of things about porcelain and Jingdezhen. It's been 12 years since I've been to Jingdezhen, and Jingdezhen, for your viewers and listeners who might not be familiar with the place is one of the centers of, and historical centers going back thousands of years, of Chinese porcelain technologies and capabilities. It's recognized as one of the, if not the most significant production site for porcelain these days. And one of the interesting things about Jingdezhen, Jason, if you have a chance to visit, is that as we know, when you make porcelain, not every piece comes out perfectly. And many of the broken fragments, of course, were thrown away. And there are now historic excavation sites that go, that have unearthed thousands of years of historical evidence of Jingdezhen's porcelain know-how by virtue of the fact that all of these fragments were discarded. So Jingdezhen's very worthwhile. I've actually got a vase, which is a little bit different because porcelain is made from clay, right? But I have a vase here that is actually a Jingdezhen vase made of glass. It's one of the very few pieces from Jingdezhen that isn't a porcelain base piece, which the glass is very fine. It's very delicate and it's almost translucent. You can see the light through it. It's a rather stunning piece, even if I do say so myself. Anyway, that's porcelain. The issue around the Chinese economic system and how to think about it and understand it. The mainstream Western narratives, which you'll find largely across the transatlantic, basically run the argument today that China's economy is unbalanced. Okay, so that's the first cornerstone proposition that's made. And they mean by that, that China produces too much and consumes too little of what it produces. As a result of that, it is forced to export what it produces in excess, which then leads to the imbalances of trade globally. The reason why China does not consume enough is because of wage suppression, that there is an historic institutional setup which biases in favor of enterprises and production over consumption. So that's the basic story. And in fact, you could look at just about any commentary concerning China and from these mainstream sources and realize that the basic propositions anchor on those core themes that I've mentioned. So what's wrong with this particular view? Well, there is some basic evidence which suggests that some of the core premises are wrong to start with. And then I'll get to this idea of how you actually understand things with a different framework, right? But firstly, let's just look at some evidence. The claims about household income suppression. Well, over the course of the last 14 years or thereabouts, Chinese household incomes have been growing at roughly 5% per annum compounded. They have well more than doubled in real terms over the course of the last decade and a half. That is not a sign of income suppression. In fact, we also know, and this is ironic because this is a point that's often featured in Western commentaries about China, that the flip side of household income growth, real growth, has actually been repressed profits at an industrial level. Profits and household income typically work in opposite dynamic with each other, okay, because they are claims literally on the surpluses of production. So they come from the same pot. And if we want to maintain the view, and the evidence does show this, that corporate profits in China have been relatively modest in terms of their growth rates for quite some time, you can't sustain that whilst also sustaining the idea that wages growth has been suppressed. The evidence, of course, tells us that wages growth has not been suppressed. The other thing that the evidence tells us is that wages growth has been uneven, okay? Okay, so there's this demographic point here and a geographical point. Demographically, we know that the incomes of the blue-collar workers, particularly in the last half a dozen years or so, has actually been increasing at a faster rate than the income of white-collar workers. Okay, And that includes, by the way, the yellow-vested delivery drivers who are now earning up to and around 8,000 RMB a month on average. Now, depending on what city you're in China, 8,000 RMB enables you to get by quite okay, or it enables you to get by more than quite okay with sufficient left over to save for other things, whether it's to buy a house, a car, pay for children's future education, or what have you, or in fact to pay for the big holiday at the end of the year. So income growth has not been suppressed. We also have countervailing evidence in the last 6 months, which proves the point. So the last 6 months has seen industrial profit levels spike. They've gone through the roof, 18-19%. And lo and behold, wages growth, real wages growth, has tapered off from about 5% to 3.8%. So you can see how these things work diametrically opposite with each other. Okay, so that's the first thing. Household incomes have not been suppressed. Part of the argument then runs that, Chinese save too much, okay? And there'll be a bunch of Orientalist tropes around all of this. It's because they're frugal, or it's because the social safety net doesn't exist, and Chinese people are petrified about the future and therefore hoard money and don't spend today. Okay, so that's the argument. And therefore, there's not enough expenditure in the economy. This gets a totally, pardon the French, arse about. Savings is a residual. Savings is what you have after you've spent everything that you have on the things that you need and want, and then you have whatever's left. Savings is actually not a constraint. It is what's left over. So the real question isn't this sort of question about whether Chinese are frugal or not and all of that sort of stuff. The real question is under what conditions is it possible for there to be such high levels of savings? Well, the conditions that make it possible is that there is a high level of real income over the cost of living. That is what makes high savings possible. Contrast that with savings rates in the United States, where savings rates are now down to less than 3% or thereabouts from memory. Right? They spiked during COVID, but they've come right back down as people have eaten into the savings that they were able to accumulate during the pandemic period, to a point now where the gap between what people earn each week or each fortnight or each month and their expenses has narrowed so much that there are American households now who are giving up on meals so as to pay mortgage and rent. Over 60% of American households live paycheck to paycheck. They don't save, they live paycheck to paycheck. They have barely enough to survive a month without an income, right? So this is the situation with American households. And I raise this not to make a point about the United States per se. I think we've done that on other occasions. But to contrast and to illustrate how savings is a residual of real income versus cost of living. Okay. So Chinese household real incomes and the cost of living to lead a normal, relatively decent life enables people to have a substantial amount of savings. That's the second point. The next point that people raise is, well, they're not spending much anyway. The rate of retail expenditure growth is modest. Okay. So this is the next line of argument. Chinese consumers don't spend enough. Well, retail expenditure has been relatively modest in recent times compared to in previous times. But there is also an interesting statistical issue here now, and that is that a new category has been introduced to capture specific data on household expenditure, and that goes to what they're spending on services. So retail expenditure captured information on what people spent on things. Okay, people spent money on things, and that is captured in retail data. And we now know quite clearly that in large parts of the country, as people have gotten better off, they're actually spending less. Well, the amount that they spend on things is not growing that fast compared to last year or the month before because they've got most of the things that they need. Okay. What they are starting to spend money on, though, unsurprisingly, if we actually understand the dynamics of what we call Engels' law, which is the maturation of consumption and the transformation of consumption from the goods of daily necessity to, you know, things that are not what you'd call necessities, but well, they're not luxuries necessarily, but they are things that you spend money on through choice. And those services expenditures are growing significantly. In fact, services expenditure is growing by over 5% per annum at the moment. So what we're starting to see is a maturation in the consumption base, the things that people normally spend money on, and a dramatic growth in these discretionary things, particularly around services, by which we mean travel, tourism, domestic tourism, eating out or getting delivered, digital services, including computer games, but also consuming other digital services, entertainment, shows, et cetera, et cetera. Right, so that's actually what's going on. There isn't a collapse in Chinese consumption expenditure. What there is a structural transformation of what that expenditure is now focused on. So we've dealt with two of these core themes already, okay? And I'm only going to touch on one more because I know that there's a fair bit for people to try and get their head around. The question that's never asked by the Western critics who frame this as a choice between production and investment on the one hand and consumption on the other, you know, too much investment, wasted investment, not enough spending. What they don't explain to you is what the relationship is between these two. You can't spend what you don't earn. Households don't have income. If households don't have income, they don't have incomes to spend. The real question we have to ask ourselves is, where do the incomes come from? And the incomes come from, and I know this is going to be a surprise to many of you, but the incomes come from production activities that employ people to do things. And those production activities require investment. Okay, they require investment in terms of fixed capital investment, of course, but they also require what we call the demand for intermediate goods, right? Which is the things that go into a production process, whether it's paying for components and parts or what have you, okay? Paying for other things that go into the production process. And it is that circuit or those series of circuits that pushes new money into an economic system, some of which finds its way into the pay packets of households, some of which is retained by companies. But when you actually start to think about this as a series of circulations, at some point, everything flows back through households and then into the rest of the system. But it always begins with the commitment of new money into the system by way of investment. So if you want to say that there's a problem with consumption, what we actually need to understand is what the relationship is between production and consumption. They are dynamically interrelated. So this is a framework question where, in fact, you cannot have consumption if you don't have investment. So if you look at the United States again by way of a contrast, and again, I'm not making a critical point per se, but more a conceptual point. Real wages in the United States have declined for the bottom 50% of people, more or less, over the course of the last so many decades. Investment in fixed capital has been relatively tame because most of the surplus funds are being channeled into other sectors, mainly around fictitious capital, the creation of financial instruments, et cetera, et cetera. That's where the growth and asset value growth has been. But the contraction in the available amount of circulating financial surpluses for households has been contracting. I'd say if you are concerned, so let's take at face value these concerns that these Western observers have about the China situation. If they're concerned about households not spending enough money, well, the idea that China reduces the amount that it invests in the name of improving household expenditure is a fallacy. The dynamic interrelationship between investment and consumption is a strong one because without the investment, you don't get the incomes. Without the incomes, you don't get the money to spend. So that's some of the key things that we get wrong from an evidence point of view. We can dive into some of the conceptual stuff in a moment if you want. Oh,
7: yeah. Experience the musical classics of the East. mingle with the masters of Chinese music.
8: 的这种美召唤的女性，
9: 因为蒙古民族被称为马背民族，
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7: Music talks, witness the sound of antiquity and modernity.
1: From north to south, east to west, people in China are chasing their dreams and leaving their mark.Want to know how they beat the odds and made a difference? Footprints brings you the true life stories of their journeys.
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6: Well, I kind of wanted to talk about infrastructure, but before I get to that, I want to continue our parallel conversation about Jingdezhen.Because in addition to going to, I've been there once before, but going again, I had a family member recently give me a Qing Dynasty vase, which was, I'm not sure how much value it has, but we keep it in a glass case nonetheless, because it will definitely have value in a century or two to come if we can keep it safe. But what I really find fascinating is you're talking about consumption. I go on Pinduoduo, which is one of the many apps you can buy things here in China, and I buy these, you know, unneeded items of value. And I recently have...been eyeing, you know, 1950s and 1960s porcelain, where they began to make, you know, portraits of Mao Zedong and portraits of other leaders at the time. And, you know, sort of really interesting how the culture has changed over time to reflect what's going on in the broader Chinese society. And at one time, a lot of the porcelain that was being made,is, you know, basically revolutionary porcelain. And I find that absolutely fascinating. I want to get a couple of those. But going back to talking about investment, and maybe this is not the kind of investment you're talking about. Are we talking about household investment? Are we talking about investment by the state? Because there's an enormous amount. And, you know, you also mentioned Fukuyama. Fukuyama came out recently in the last year and said that he was actually quite impressed.That, you know, with China's investment in infrastructure-based sort of economy, and that maybe it looked like he was sort of changing his opinion about history having ended. Maybe it hasn't ended after all. But, you know, a lot of people also say that these are, you know, wasted projects, that China is building these bridges, 5G, 6G, even in 10G in one city now, high-speed rail and robotics. What do you make of the massive investment in all of these projects throughout China by SOEs, state-owned enterprises?
0: Well, they're by and large of a constructive and positive nature for China's own economic development today and into the future.In large part because an economic system has vitality when people, information, goods and services can flow smoothly. And the more connected people are into these networks of circulation, the more viable their economic activities become. If you're disconnected from mainstream markets, for example, and you're a long way away, up in the mountains, for example, then you will find it difficult and costly to participate in what you might call the formal economy, okay? And you know, the idea that a group of people who live in remote parts of China should be disenfranchised for want of adequate connective infrastructure may go down well in the United States, but it doesn't go down well in China. And of course, over time, and I'm talking 50, 60, 70 years now,some of this infrastructure will doubtless be less used than it is used today, in part because the urbanization process is going to continue. Urbanization has seen China double its urbanization in the last 40 years, from 30-odd percent of people living in urban situations to over 60%, close to 65, 66. And it is likely that by the time China really settles down in terms of its urban-ruralconfiguration, some 80 to 85% of Chinese people will live in urban situations. And the provisions are being made for that, to consolidate those around these large urban conurbations, the megacity clusters, and to build improved connectivity between these megacities. And we're going to see, I think, an ongoing evolution of this

whereby the last 100 million or so people, maybe a few more, will eventually become what you'd call urbanized. And that is going to take another, you know, 15 to 20 years. It's not going to happen overnight for lots of different reasons. The pace of urbanization has tapered off after the mad rush of the last, you know, 25, 30 years. But what that will mean is that some of this infrastructure, you know, the long roads and all of that, will be less used in the future than they are today for the purposes that they've been used today. They might, of course, continue to be of incredible economic and social value because it enables access into remote parts of China for different reasons, whether it's for travel and hospitality reasons or for ecological management reasons or what have you. Okay. So infrastructure that's built and maintained will actually have use and purpose for a very, very long time once built. Western observers, in a sense, have this very, scarcity-oriented view of economics. The mainstream economics textbooks, if anybody's ever done Economics 101, the definition of economics is basically around, you know, the allocation of scarce resources. Without ever asking, where do these resources come from? And why is it that these resources are scarce? China, I don't think, subscribes to that basic idea as the foundations of either economics or of the purposes of social and economic governance. On the contrary, Chinese governmentality is focused around the issue of overcoming scarcity to be able to provide plenty and abundance so as to improve the quality of life of 1.4 billion people. You don't improve the quality of life of 1.4 billion people if your simple idea of economics and the purposes of governance is the management of scarcity and the allocation of scarce resources. Your focus is actually on the production of resources so that they become abundant. And that is precisely what we have seen. So if you want a philosophical distinction point, a fulcrum that distinguishes between a Chinese mentality, if you will, and a mainstream Western neoclassical trained mentality on questions of economics, that's where you'll find it. One focuses on the allocation of scarce resources without ever wondering where those resources come from or how they come into existence and whether or not you can actually do something about the extent to which they are scarce. And then the China side, which is focused upon the development of productive forces so as to overcome scarcity to the greatest extent possible and improve quality of life through the delivery of abundance and plenty. If you look at data, for example, on how much protein Chinese people consume today per kilogram per year compared to the situation 30 years ago, it's two different worlds, right? There was a time when I was growing up and when my family in southern China barely had meat to eat once a month. My mother's family, coming from the mainland in the late 1940s and early 1950s, their idea of an exciting meal was a bit of fermented tofu with rice and maybe

0: Well, it's one thing for them to say that from the comforts of 2026, having experienced 200 years of industrialization and what that's delivered for them, compared to a population that until 30 or 40 years ago did not experience electricity in a broad scale level, or running potable water for that matter. So these Western commentators who bloviate about waste and infrastructure, I think they, well, I'll put them probably a little bit less politely. They can go and pound sand as far as I'm concerned.
1: Well, I mean, that brings up so many other questions. And I think about this a lot, but I'm not an economist. I don't have, you know, the kind of training that you have. But when I look around the world, it looks like the Europe and America, Euro-American imperialism is what caused their wealth, the extraction of wealth from Africa, Asia, Latin America, and elsewhere. China rose from extreme poverty in the 1950s to being a superpower, an economic superpower to some extent right now, and it looks like it's going to continue to grow. So you're talking about China doesn't look at economics the way that Western economists have indicated that they ought to, and that they're erasing scarcity by creating abundance. It looks to me, you know, without the proper training, that China is essentially rewriting the rules of economics for itself in its own way, for its own model. And Western economists are simply not able to come to grips with what China is doing because it defies the logic that they have been building for decades, if not centuries. Would you say that Western economists simply lack the kind of insight that is required to understand how China's economy is different from the models and the ways that they have been governing for the last centuries?
0: Well, I think we need to be clear that we're mainly talking about Western neoclassically trained economics, which has dominated the economic profession and the economic academy since the early 1920s or thereabouts. But there are other traditions in economic thinking, and I think China's own approach draws deeply from those other traditions. Of course, it has its own domestic traditions going back thousands of years in the ways that it contemplates and thinks about the role of statecraft in the governance of abundance and scarcity, and how that affects the dynamics of merchants and the welfare of people. And I speak particularly to things like the thinking behind the creation and operations of large grain storage facilities, for example, and how they were established along river and canal systems. The Grand Canal was created in part not just to move things, which of course is its core function, but moving things also required creating things that enable things to be stored. So if you looked at the Grand Canal, you will actually also find a network of grain silos and other large-scale storage facilities. And that enabled the movement and storage of critical resources for social stability, grains in particular, from places that experienced abundant harvests, either on a periodic basis, to places that were suffering temporarily, whether it was through drought or flood or what have you, or of course, to be able to relocate surpluses from places that had naturally high yields because of more fertile and more conducive growing environments than other parts, to parts of China that were actually relatively low yielding. So the state and the sensibility around statecraft has always had a view that critical public goods, such as food, was actually a responsibility of the state as much as it is of anybody else. And so a network of granaries was created and run. And in fact, China still has large-scale granaries. It has large-scale, by the way, national inventories of frozen pork as well, right, that periodically the national government will dip into to help ease potential shortages. It hasn't had to do that in recent times because we've actually had an abundance of pork. And the abundance of pork, incidentally, came about as a result of the shortage of pork during COVID. Okay, so there was a spike in demand and expectations of greater demand. Pork producers poured in, had their pigs breed really quickly. And we've actually now got more pork in China than there was, say, 6 years ago.

0: abundance, right? And that's why pork prices have been pretty flat. So Chinese statecraft itself, going back millennia, has a particular sensibility. And they talked about these things, by the way, using the language of heat and cold and heavy and light. So the governance of the system was described in those terms. And of course, for those of you familiar with Chinese ways of mapping the body and things, will also, and mapping the cosmos and the universe, will understand that this idea of light and heavy, heat and cold, are part and parcel of the whole, and need to be modulated in a dynamic way. But China also draws deeply from its Marxist traditions in terms of thinking about and framing its economic development model. Now, I actually spoke to an old friend of mine, my former honours assessor, Professor Michael Dutton, recently, who kept reminding me that one of the problems in the West when they look at China is that they refuse to actually just read what's on the box, and they dismiss it. So when China says that it is a socialist market economy, you get this sort of snigger and chuckle, right? Oh, that's just ideological, you know, propaganda claptrap. It's just really capitalism. So that's how often that's dealt with. There's another way of thinking about unbalanced, Jason, and it is an idea that, in fact, Xi Jinping mentioned in a couple of recent publications. He talks about the need to pursue dynamic balance. Now, you won't find dynamic balance in any mainstream neoclassical economic textbook. It's not possible. It's either disequilibrium or equilibrium, right? And the whole point of the system, so the claim goes, is that, you know, left to its own devices, it finds this equilibrium state, and somehow it supposedly stays there. And the only reason it doesn't stay there is because things outside the system come and mess it up, right? It's a silly idea, right? Because the things outside the system that mess things up really are part of a broader sense of what the system is, which is humans in nature, right? And somehow excluding them from thinking about economics is discards, obviously, an ability to think about change. So the Chinese government today, and when you read, you know, Xi Jinping writing about economics, will talk about dynamic balance, Dong Tai Ping Hong. And the idea of dynamic balance is that this balance is not only a mathematical question of two sides of an equation, but it's a qualitative issue too, because this is the dynamic piece. What constitutes something that resembles balance today when China is making EVs and batteries at the newest levels and all this sort of stuff, compared to a day when, you know, people got around on push bikes? It's very different. You know, and if you think that somehow a mainstream economic supply-demand curve explains this, well, it's little wonder that these people are clueless about China's economic development experience.
1: Yeah, that makes a lot of sense, actually. They're trying to translate new ideas into old formulas, and they're missing. You know, when I look around China and I go to the mall and I experience people out having a good time, spending an enormous amount of money, having restaurants full, wait lists to get into places, movie theaters full. And then I look at Western economists and they're saying, oh, it's terrible. And I'm like, okay, clearly there's something wrong, not with China's economy, but with the way that they're trying to interpret China's economy. And I think that your answer touched on that. We have very little time, so I only have one question I'm going to ask you, because this is the bridge. We want to try to facilitate Western China understanding, cooperation. So, you know, when we talk about that old trope of what was it called? De-risking is the latest one. You know, Mitch Presnick, Harvard University, wants the United States to work with China, wants the United States to leverage China's advantages to help the U.S. economy. Kyle Chan, Princeton University, very much wants the same thing. You know, why can't industry work together, China and the United States? U.S. should be investing in China. China should be investing in the United States. You know, how will U.S. political decisions, which are being made today, which seem to be trying to gravitate away from China, how can they potentially hurt the U.S.? And instead, if Western countries, Europe, you know, they're dealing with this challenge too. This idea of how do we, you know, create a system that can cooperate with China? How can cooperation with China potentially help Western economic growth prospects?

0: Well, China has clearly reached the leading edges of productive forces development in many arenas. Robotics, automation, clean energy, not just today, but clean energy for tomorrow in terms of developments in high-density energy storage technologies like hydrogen and its applications, right? I mean, pushing the boundaries on how these new energy forms are enabling transportation, not just EVs, but trucks, lorries on roads, driving ocean-going, you know, freight vessels. Now, these aren't huge at the moment, but China is not going to somehow stop at the idea that clean energy can only, you know, drive cars or container vessels that carry 700 containers as opposed to 15,000. China's going to be committed, it's driven to energetic efficiency within the overall economic body as a whole, and these are untapped dimensions. We see, I think, a whole bunch of upsides, but also risks in artificial intelligence, particularly in the ways that artificial intelligence has already embedded itself into the machinery of war making in the United States. That's a problem, Ryan. And some level of coordination and agreement around some behavioral norms, some rules of engagement, if you will, and some standards in the interests of humanity writ large wouldn't go astray. But I'm not sure that this is going to come in the short term, Jason. There's a generational issue. There's a lot of anxiety issues in the United States and in Europe, which tends to drive a lot of the short-term decision-making by the political elite. Ordinary people, however, have a very different experience, whether it's Europeans buying Chinese-made air conditioners in droves or the tens of thousands of Americans who visited China in the course of the last 12 months. In fact, when Xi Jinping talked about 50,000 Americans visiting China, his expectation was that that would take a number of years, right, for that target to happen. Well, it's happened already. But it will require, I think, a generational change. The upside in all of this is that whilst an older generation, in the shadows of the Cold War, in the shadows of the who lost China debates, as those folk fade away, as they join Lindsey Graham, a new generation of people will come, and the public opinion surveys and the behaviours of people of the newer generation point in a different direction, and that is one that has abandoned a lot of the anxieties of the Cold War, you know, the pent-up hatreds, the ideological frames that define the us and the them, and are far more interested actually in just engaging with each other as people. And younger people in particular in the United States, based on the surveys that I've seen, actually hold not only positive attitudes about China, but hold incredibly positive attitudes about how Chinese people and Americans and people from anywhere in the world can actually find common ground and address the issues that they all share and find ways of living on this one planet peacefully. So, you know, that's what we've got to do. It is going to take, I think, some generational change. In the meantime, let's just try and keep the warmongers at bay for a little bit longer.
1: Well, that's really well said. And I'm going to make that my goal, you know, trying to keep peace. And, you know, I really think that we need each other and that war is not possible, actually. That would destroy profits for the Americans and happiness for everyone else. So it's not in anyone's interest. Thank you so much for your time. Wait, where would you prefer people find you online? And can you tell us where can they find your book?
0: They can find my book, Thermoeconomics in a Time of Monsters, on Amazon. They can find me at warwickpowell.substack.com. And I've got my own little narrow YouTube channel. Well, it's narrow because it focuses in on things that are of interest to me, which is mainly around Global South and Asian academic voices, not only Asian academic voices. So people can find me on YouTube as well. But go to Amazon, look for the book, and find me at Substack, where I try to publish twice a week.
1: Thank you so much for your time, Dr. Warwick Powell.
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1: Now the news. I'm Wen Jie. China has criticized Japanese officials' donation and visit to the Yasukuni Shrine on Saturday, the 81st anniversary of Japan's unconditional surrender in World War II. A Chinese Defense Ministry spokesperson said such behavior is an open violation of historical justice and hurts the feelings of people in countries that suffered from Japan's aggression. Zhang Bin said the Japanese politicians essentially seek to cover up and deny the country's responsibility for its aggression, while challenging the fruits of the victory over fascism and the post-war international order. The spokesperson stressed that facing up to the history of aggression and deeply reflecting on responsibility for the war are the political foundations for Japan to develop relations with its Asian neighbors. Meanwhile, the Chinese embassy in Japan said acknowledging and reflecting on Japan's militarist past was an important prerequisite for the country's return to the international community after the war, and also forms the political foundation for the establishment and development of China-Japan relations. The China-Europe-Arctic Container Express route has entered regular weekly operation for the summer season, opening a faster and more resilient logistics link. The route crosses the Northeast Arctic Passage before reaching major European ports, including Felixstowe in Britain, Rotterdam in the Netherlands, and Hamburg in Germany. Its first trial voyage last year reached Felixstowe port in about 20 days, nearly halving the time via the Suez Canal and outpacing the China-Europe freight train. The route mainly operates from July to October, with at least 8 voyages planned this year. China's railway network handled a record 2.8 billion passenger trips in the first 7 months of 2026, up 4.1% from the same period last year. According to China Railway, an average of more than 11,400 passenger trains operated daily during the January to July period, an increase of 5.2% year-on-year. Authorities in Ceuta have rolled out a plan to strengthen public health and environmental controls following a recent mass influx of migrants. The plan includes enhanced tuberculosis surveillance and expanded monitoring of drinking and coastal waters. Spain's health minister, Monica Garcia, is visiting

0: visiting the North African enclave to assess the impact of the influx on local health services. More than 72,000 migrants crossed into Ceuta from Morocco at the end of last month. Most have returned to Morocco. Authorities have tightened security along the border after calls for another mass crossing circulated on social media. Iranian Foreign Minister Abbas Araghchi says Tehran has yet to decide on resuming direct talks with the United States. Meanwhile, Iranian Deputy Foreign Minister Kazem Gharibabadi says the Strait of Hormuz will only be opened under Tehran's command. The comments counter U.S. President Donald Trump's statement that he would soon declare the strait a U.S. territory. Canada and the United States remain far apart in negotiations aiming to avoid new 50% U.S. tariffs on Canadian imports, with the duties set to take effect on August 19th. Canadian Trade Minister Dominic LeBlanc says talks with U.S. officials are expected to continue through the weekend. U.S. food safety regulators have upgraded the recall of around 19 million eggs to the highest risk category over possible salmonella contamination. Midwest Poultry Services began the voluntary recall on July 22nd after salmonella was detected in samples from its Texas farms. The recalled eggs were sold in six states. Barcelona and Paris Saint-Germain have confirmed the transfer of Spain international Ferran Torres to the French club. Torres leaves the Camp Nou after four and a half seasons, in which he scored 65 goals in 207 appearances for the reigning La Liga champions. The 50 million euro deal will commit the 26-year-old to the double European champions until 2031. Torres scored the winning goal to help Spain lift the World Cup trophy. And that's the news. I'm Wen Jie.
1: Western Legacy Media are back at it again, telling us about the imminent collapse of the Chinese economic engine. But are they merely crying wolf again?
2: Welcome to The Bridge, enlightening conversations on world cultures, life, and everything in between. Hey everyone, this is Jason Smith, host of The Bridge podcast from sunny California. If you like the show, don't forget to subscribe. We love The Bridge.
1: Hey everyone, I'm Jason Smith. I'm originally from sunny California, now living in beautiful Beijing. Joining us today is Dr. Warwick Powell, an Australian geopolitical and economic analyst, adjunct professor and supply chain expert, author of his most recent book, Thermoeconomics in a Time of Monsters. Dr. Powell brings data-driven insights on multipolarity, energy transitions, China-Australian relations, and the shifting global political economy. Welcome back to The Bridge to China, Dr. Powell.
3: Great to be with you again, Jason.
1: You know, I go online every day and I see the headlines, and sometimes I read the articles from FT and from The Economist and the BBC, and they're definitely reigniting this idea that China's economy is struggling, that it's on the rocks. And this has been a favorite for decades, really. I mean, it's been accelerated in the last decade, but for decades they've been saying this. And I think basically their most recent claims can be simplified to the following. Consumers are spending less, and this is the end of Chinese economic growth. Is there any truth to their claims?
3: Well, the short answer is no. And I guess over the next little while, we'll dive into all of that and unpack it. But I think it's worth bearing in mind this particular pattern that you've identified and the fact that it comes and goes over the course of the last couple of decades, actually. You'll recall that there were a number of observers, commentators, analysts, call them what you will, in the early 2000s who were already then talking about the imminent collapse of China. Whether it was in English publications or American observers, they all ran the same sort of line. And I think that the intensity of these claims really emerges when there are a number of other things going on. Firstly, when the Western economies themselves are experiencing significant problems. It is important to be able to distract people from those problems, and there is no better way than to, of course, point the finger elsewhere. Look over there is essentially what they're trying to do.

0: The second part of that, of course, is to not only have people look elsewhere, but to hopefully blame someone else for their own problems. Now, this is where, of course, the narrative becomes a little bit interesting and more often than not contradictory, because if China was the source of the woes of the Western economies, then a collapsing China really, it doesn't mesh very well with that particular narrative. We, of course, also have a bunch of hopium playing out here at the moment, which is this, I guess, a deep-seated sense of displacement anxiety revealing itself in the hope that China itself will not succeed in its rise and its peaceful development, and in doing so, of course, present actually an alternative proposition for the rest of the world. China itself does not officially seek to be an alternative. It certainly does not claim to be a model that others can emulate. But nonetheless, I think from the point of view of global narrative management, the greatest fear that American economic political elite have is the idea that there is actually a different way, because the way that things have been done in the West are clearly leading down the garden path. So I think that there's some interesting dimensions to why these sorts of tropes reemerge from time to time. And I think they're invested deeply in hopium and deeply in the idea that the political and economic elite in the West are very worried that their own narratives about their own economic systems are starting to unravel.
1: You know, that kind of, well, I have a bunch of questions, so I don't know if we're going to be able to do them all. Probably not. So what role does the ideological commitment to unipolar exceptionalist framework play here? And what I mean by that is, like, I don't know, when was it? Around the year 2000, the Project for a New American Century really got, you know, going. They launched a website and they basically said on their website that the United States was going to control the world, more or less. I mean, they had theaters all over the world and different names for different regions of the world. And when China doesn't play along and it just says, you know what, China has decided we're going to manage China. We're going to govern ourselves. We don't need Americans and their ideological and economic political framework to govern our people. We're going to go our own way. Do you think that there is some reticence about that, and the United States media wants to portray China as, because it did not follow the American path that was set out for the world, that its economic conditions are not sustainable?
0: Well, this is that question around China and China's own experiences offering what is in effect an alternative narrative to how economic development and social development can and should take place. You'll need to place all of this into a much longer frame, because in truth, for about 500 years and possibly a little bit longer, Western Europeans, particularly through the ideological apparatuses of Christianity and then folding into liberalism, have very much seen the Western idea about how things should be, the idea of the good life, the economic life, the social life, the cultural life, and the moral life, how that actually has universal civilizational properties. To the extent that Western colonial and imperial conduct was rationalized through this idea that the West was bringing civilization to the uncivilized natives around the world, it also rationalized how Western imperial and colonial authorities imposed their will through force on local populations, because local populations were inadequate to govern themselves. They were barbaric and they had not reached a sufficient level of human individual development. And this was very much wrapped around originally the ideas of Christianity, but which then folded into the ideas of liberalism. Now, the common thread in all of that, incidentally, is this notion that historical civilizational advance is symbolized by the emergence of this thing that we now call the individual within the Western political and philosophical framework. This is the touchstone against which all other civilizational experiences are judged. And so China, which comes from a very different philosophical and cultural traditions about what constitutes a good life, how the world is, what the ontology of the place is, and how people seek to navigate through that understanding of the world, that represents something quite different. Now, going back 100 plus years, actually going back a couple of hundred years, China was increasingly framed as this static, backward other. There was a period in the European China experience where all things Chinese were put on a pedestal and they were really seen as, you know, important symbols of civilizational development, whether it was in the arts and porcelain and silk, etc., and of course Chinese tea. You know, there's a bunch of stuff that came from China that really captured the European and indeed the American imagination for a while. But that turned, and it eventually became, or China eventually became framed through the idea that it was a static, backward other, as opposed to a dynamic, individual, freedom-driven Western civilization. This situation, this perspective on China, I guess, really came to a head in 1949, when the Communist Party of China successfully won the civil war on the mainland. And for those who are recalling American history of that period, so we're talking about late 1949, early 1950s into 1951-52, the debate that animated the American body politic concerning China was the question of who lost China. And that focused in on McCarthyism, because it was McCarthy who in fact first argued that there were sympathizers inside the US State Department, sympathizers towards the communists, that is, that ultimately led to the loss of China. This idea that China as an other, as a different civilization, had been lost to the United States and had been lost to the West. That the barbarism and what became known as a form of Oriental despotism had reemerged, and that there was a need for the modernizers, the great modernizers and civilizers of humanity embodied in Western culture and the Americans in particular, that had to regain China. Now, from then on, for the last 80 years, this pulse has come and gone, but it has never disappeared. This belief that China needed to be liberated from its own despotic history and to be liberated by giving it access to the wonderments of Western cultural virtue. Right. So this is what's been going on now for centuries in large part, but in a very particular way in relation to China more recently. So this issue of, you know, the West and the American media or the Western mainstream media needing to, in a sense, re-tackle this problem of China, it must be understood as part of this longer pattern of framing China as an uncivilized backward other, which as a consequence, should not actually be able to succeed, because there is only one path to success. There is only one path to modernization, and that is the Western European come American liberal path. And so the idea that China is succeeding is just anathema. It is incongruent with this particular sense of historical destiny for the West, its sense of exceptionalism, and the fact that, as Francis Fukuyama said way back in 1991, that it represented the end of history. So history didn't end. China developed its own pathways by drawing on its own rich histories and traditions, and the West is seeking desperately to find ways of saying, no, no, no, that's just a temporary thing. Because the civilizational virtues inherent in the Western model, however we want to frame that, must ultimately overcome and must ultimately prove that it is the only viable way for civilization and humanity to progress and advance onwards historically.
2: Oh, yeah. best military commander is not he who fights 100 battles and wins every one of them. The best military strategy does not lead to the desiccation of the enemy's capital city. Decoding the Art of War will help you understand why there's no art in war and how Sun Tzu stayed undefeatable using the science of war, with fun stories and insightful breakdown of famous battles. Find Decoding the Art of War wherever you listen.
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1: You know, I studied post-colonialism, and this is my field, but the way that you were able to sum that up is so succinctly, I think, has reframed my own thinking about the topic, because I'm often trying to figure out, why did they come to this conclusion, which is, you know, not correct about China's economy? And I think it's some new thing. It's like a, you know, pushed from above, oh, you need to address this issue. But I think it is an all civilizational problem in the West, where, you know, we do have this long history and it is ingrained in our entire like civilizational discourse about how we see the world and how about how liberal Westerners see the world. And, you know, this makes a lot of sense, actually. Thank you so much for your answer. On the issue of porcelain, there's also that, you know, ingrained love of porcelain. Week after next, I'm going to Jingdezhen to buy porcelain, not because I need porcelain, but because it does have this track history of beauty, and I want to have some in my house. But I want to talk about, you know, more contemporary issues with China's economy and address your area of expertise in economics and talk about, you know, short-term fluctuations in China's economy, or maybe metrics that have been taken out of context. Are there deeper structural transformation in China's economy as it's undergoing this rapid industrialization? Or, you know, what I'm really trying to ask is, what are Western economists at FT, The Economist, BBC, and so forth, what are they missing? Do you think they're missing it on purpose also?
0: Before I get to that, let me just say a couple of things about porcelain and Jingdezhen. It's been 12 years since I've been to Jingdezhen. And Jingdezhen, for your viewers and listeners who might not be familiar with the place, is one of the centers of, and historical centers going back thousands of years, of Chinese porcelain technologies and capabilities. It's recognized as one of the, if not the most significant production site for porcelain these days. And one of the interesting things about Jingdezhen, Jason, if you have a chance to visit, is that, as we know, when you make porcelain, not every piece comes out perfectly. And many of the broken fragments, of course, were thrown away. And there are now historic excavation sites that have unearthed thousands of years of historical evidence of Jingdezhen's porcelain know-how,by virtue of the fact that all of these fragments were discarded. So Jingdezhen's very worthwhile. I've actually got a vase, which is a little bit different because porcelain is made from clay, right? But I have a vase here that is actually a Jingdezhen vase made of glass. It's one of the very few pieces from Jingdezhen that isn't a porcelain-based piece, which the glass is very fine. It's very delicate and it's almost translucent. You can see the light through it. It's a rather stunning piece, even if I do say so myself. Anyway, that's porcelain. The issue around the Chinese economic system and how to think about it and understand it. The mainstream Western narratives, which you'll find largely across the transatlantic, basically run the argument today that China's economy is unbalanced. Okay, so that's the first cornerstone proposition that's made. And they mean by that, that China produces too much and consumes too little of what it produces. As a result of that, it is forced to export what it produces in excess, which then leads to the imbalances of trade globally. The reason why China does not consume enough is because of wage suppression, that there is an historic institutional setup which biases in favor of enterprises and production over consumption. So that's the basic story. And in fact, you could look at just about any commentary concerning China and from these mainstream sources and realize that the basic propositions anchor on those core themes that I've mentioned. So what's wrong with this particular view? Well, there is some basic evidence which suggests that some of the core premises are wrong to start with. And then I'll get to this idea of how you actually understand things with a different framework, right? But firstly, let's just look at some evidence. The claims about household income suppression. Well, over the course of the last 14 years or thereabouts, Chinese household incomes have been growing at roughly 5% per annum compounded. They have well more than doubled in real terms over the course of the last decade and a half. That is not a sign of income suppression. In fact, we also know, and this is ironic because this is a point that's often featured in Western commentaries about China, that the flip side of household income growth, real growth, has actually been repressed profits at an industrial level. Profits and household income typically work in opposite dynamic with each other, okay, because they are claims literally on the surpluses of production. So they come from the same pot. And if we want to maintain the view, and the evidence does show this, that corporate profits in China have been relatively modest in terms of their growth rates for quite some time, you can't sustain that whilst also sustaining the idea that wages growth has been suppressed. The evidence, of course, tells us that wages growth has not been suppressed. The other thing that the evidence tells us is that wages growth has been uneven, okay? Okay, so there's this demographic point here and a geographical point. Demographically, we know that the incomes of the blue-collar workers, particularly in the last half a dozen years or so, has actually been increasing at a faster rate than the income of white-collar workers. Okay, and that includes, by the way, the yellow-vested delivery drivers, who are now earning up to and around 8,000 RMB a month on average. Now, depending on what city you're in China, 8,000 RMB enables you to get by quite okay, or it enables you to get by more than quite okay with sufficient left over to save for other things, whether it's to buy a house, a car, pay for children's future education, or what have you, or in fact to pay for the big holiday at the end of the year. So income growth has not been suppressed. We also have countervailing evidence in the last 6 months which proves the point. So the last 6 months has seen industrial profit levels spike. They've gone through the roof, 18-19%. And lo and behold, wages growth, real wages growth, has tapered off from about 5% to 3.8%. So you can see how these things work diametrically opposite with each other. Okay, so that's the first thing. Household incomes have not been suppressed. Part of the argument then runs that, Chinese save too much, okay? And there'll be a bunch of Orientalist tropes around all of this. It's because they're frugal, or it's because the social safety net doesn't exist, and Chinese people are petrified about the future and therefore hoard money and don't spend today. Okay, so that's the argument. And therefore, there's not enough expenditure in the economy. This gets a totally, pardon the French, arse about. Savings is a residual. Savings is what you have after you've spent everything that you have on the things that you need and want, and then you have whatever's left. Savings is actually not a constraint. It is what's left over. So the real question isn't this sort of question about whether China is a frugal or not and all of that sort of stuff. The real question is under what conditions is it possible for there to be such high levels of savings? Well, the conditions that make it possible is that there is a high level of real income over the cost of living. That is what makes high savings possible. Contrast that with savings rates in the United States, where savings rates are now down to less than 3% or thereabouts from memory. Right? They spiked during COVID, but they've come right back down as people have eaten into the savings that they were able to accumulate during the pandemic period, to a point now where the gap between what people earn each week or each fortnight or each month and their expenses has narrowed so much that there are American households now who are giving up on meals so as to pay mortgage and rent. Over 60% of American households live paycheck to paycheck. They don't save, they live paycheck to paycheck. They have barely enough to survive a month without an income, right? So this is the situation with American households. And I raise this not to make a point about the United States per se. I think we've done that on other occasions, but to contrast and to illustrate how savings is a residual of real income versus cost of living. Okay. So Chinese household real incomes and the cost of living to lead a normal, relatively decent life enables people to have a substantial amount of savings. That's the second point. The next point that people raise is, well, they're not spending much anyway. The rate of retail expenditure growth is modest. Okay. So this is the next line of argument. Chinese consumers don't spend enough. Well, retail expenditure has been relatively modest in recent times compared to in previous times. But there is also an interesting statistical issue here now, and that is that a new category has been introduced to capture specific data on household expenditure, and that goes to what they're spending on services. So retail expenditure captured information on what people spent on things. Okay, people spent money on things, and that is captured in retail data. And we now know quite clearly that in large parts of the country, as people have gotten better off, they're actually spending less. Well, the amount that they spend on things is not growing that fast compared to last year or the month before, because they've got most of the things that they need. Okay. What they are starting to spend money on, though, unsurprisingly, if we actually understand the dynamics of what we call Engel's Law, which is the maturation of consumption and the transformation of consumption from the goods of daily necessity to, you know, things that are not what you'd call necessities, but well, they're not luxuries necessarily, but they are things that you spend money on through choice. And those services expenditures are growing significantly. In fact, services expenditure is growing by over 5% per annum at the moment. So what we're starting to see is a maturation in the consumption base, the things that people normally spend money on, and a dramatic growth in these discretionary things, particularly around services, by which we mean travel, tourism, domestic tourism, eating out or getting delivered, digital services, including computer games, but also consuming other digital services, entertainment, shows, et cetera, et cetera. All right, so that's actually what's going on. There isn't a collapse in Chinese consumption expenditure. What there is a structural transformation of what that expenditure is now focused on. So we've dealt with two of these core themes already, okay? And I'm only going to touch on one more because I know that there's a fair bit for people to try and get their head around. The question that's never asked by the Western critics who frame this as a choice between production and investment on the one hand and consumption on the other, you know, too much investment, wasted investment, not enough spending. What they don't explain to you is what the relationship is between these two. you can't spend what you don't earn. Households don't have income. If households don't have income, they don't have incomes to spend. The real question we have to ask ourselves is, where do the incomes come from? And the incomes come from, and I know this is going to be a surprise to many of you, but the incomes come from production activities that employ people to do things. And those production activities require investment. Okay, they require investment in terms of fixed capital investment, of course, but they also require what we call the demand for intermediate goods, right? Which is the things that go into a production process, whether it's paying for components and parts or what have you, okay? Paying for other things that go into the production process. And it is that circuit or those series of circuits that pushes new money into an economic system, some of which finds its way into the pay packets of households, some of which is retained by companies. But when you actually start to think about this as a series of circulations, at some point, everything flows back through households and then into the rest of the system. But it always begins with the commitment of new money into the system by way of investment. So if you want to say that there's a problem with consumption, what we actually need to understand is what the relationship is between production and consumption. They are dynamically interrelated. So this is a framework question where, in fact, you cannot have consumption if you don't have investment. So if you look at the United States, again, by way of a contrast, and again, I'm not making a critical point per se, but more a conceptual point. Real wages in the United States have declined for the bottom 50% of people, more or less, over the course of the last so many decades. Investment in fixed capital has been relatively tame because most of the surplus funds are being channeled into other sectors, mainly around fictitious capital, the creation of financial instruments, et cetera, et cetera. That's where the growth and asset value growth has been. But the contraction in the available amount of circulating financial surpluses for households has been contracting. I'd say if you are concerned, so let's take at face value these concerns that these Western observers have about the China situation. If they're concerned about households not spending enough money, well, the idea that China reduces the amount that it invests in the name of improving household expenditure is a fallacy. The dynamic interrelationship between investment and consumption is a strong one because without the investment, you don't get the incomes. Without the incomes, you don't get the money to spend. So that's some of the key things that we get wrong from an evidence point of view. We can dive into some of the conceptual stuff in a moment if you want. Oh,
3: yeah. Experience the musical classics of the East. Mingle with the masters of Chinese music. Music talks. Witness the sound of antiquity and modernity. From north to south, east to west, people in China are chasing their dreams and leaving their mark. Want to know how they beat the odds and made a difference? Footprints brings you the true life stories of their journeys.
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1: Well, I kind of wanted to talk about infrastructure, but before I get to that, I want to continue our parallel conversation about Jingdezhen. Because in addition to going to, I've been there once before, but going again, I had a family member recently give me a Qing Dynasty vase, which was, I'm not sure how much value it has, but we keep it in a glass case nonetheless, because it will definitely have value in a century or two to come if we can keep it safe. But what I really find fascinating is you're talking about consumption. I go on Pinduoduo, which is one of the many apps you can buy things here in China. And I buy these, you know, unneeded items of value. And I recently have been eyeing, you know, 1950s and 1960s porcelain, where they began to make, you know, portraits of Mao Zedong and portraits of other leaders at the time. And, you know, sort of really interesting how the culture has changed over time to reflect what's going on in the broader Chinese society. And at one time, a lot of the porcelain that was being made is, you know, basically revolutionary porcelain. And I find that absolutely fascinating. I want to get a couple of those. But going back to talking about investment, and maybe this is not the kind of investment you're talking about. Are we talking about household investment? Are we talking about investment by the state? Because there's an enormous amount. And, you know, you also mentioned Fukuyama. Fukuyama came out recently in the last year and said that he was actually quite impressed that, you know, with China's investment in infrastructure-based sort of economy, and that maybe it looked like he was sort of changing his opinion about history having ended. Maybe it hasn't ended after all. But, you know, a lot of people also say that these are, wasted projects, that China is building these bridges, 5G, 6G, even in 10G in one city now, high-speed rail and robotics. What do you make of the massive investment in all of these projects throughout China by SOEs, state-owned enterprises?
0: Well, they're by and large of a constructive and positive nature for China's own economic development today and into the future. In large part because an economic system has vitality when people, information, goods and services can flow smoothly. And the more connected people are into these networks of circulation, the more viable their economic activities become. If you're disconnected from mainstream markets, for example, and you're a long way away, up in the mountains, for example, then you will find it difficult and costly to participate in what you might call the formal economy, okay? And you know, the idea that a group of people who live in remote parts of China should be disenfranchised for want of adequate connective infrastructure may go down well in the United States, but it doesn't go down well in China. And of course, over time, and I'm talking 50, 60, 70 years now, some of this infrastructure will doubtless be less used than it is used today, in part because the urbanization process is going to continue. Urbanization has seen China double its urbanization in the last 40 years, from 30-odd percent of people living in urban situations to over 60%, close to 65, 66. And it is likely that by the time China really settles down in terms of its urban-rural configuration, some 80 to 85% of Chinese people will live in urban situations. And the provisions are being made for that, to consolidate those around these large urban conurbations, the megacity clusters, and to build improved connectivity between these megacities. And we're going to see, I think, an ongoing evolution of this, whereby the last 100 million or so people, maybe a few more, will eventually become what you'd call urbanized. And that is going to take another, you know, 15 to 20 years. It's not going to happen overnight for lots of different reasons. The pace of urbanization has tapered off after the mad rush of the last, you know, 25, 30 years. But what that will mean is that some of this infrastructure, you know, the long roads and all of that, will be less used in the future than they are today for the purposes that they've been used today. They might, of course, continue to be of incredible economic and social value because it enables access into remote parts of China for different reasons, whether it's for travel and hospitality reasons or for ecological management reasons or what have you, okay? So infrastructure that's built and maintained will actually have use and purpose for a very, very long time once built. Western observers, in a sense, have this very, scarcity-oriented view of economics. The mainstream economics textbooks, if anybody's ever done Economics 101, the definition of economics is basically around, you know, the allocation of scarce resources. Without ever asking, where do these resources come from? And why is it that these resources are scarce? China, I don't think, subscribes to that basic idea as the foundations of either economics or of the purposes of social and economic governance. On the contrary, Chinese governmentality is focus around the issue of overcoming scarcity, to be able to provide plenty and abundance so as to improve the quality of life of 1.4 billion people. You don't improve the quality of life of 1.4 billion people if your simple idea of economics and the purposes of governance is the management of scarcity and the allocation of scarce resources. Your focus is actually on the production of resources so that they become abundant. And that is precisely what we have seen. So if you want a philosophical distinction point, a fulcrum that distinguishes between a Chinese mentality, if you will, and a mainstream Western neoclassical trained mentality on questions of economics, that's where you'll find it. One focuses on the allocation of scarce resources without ever wondering where those resources come from or how they come into existence and whether or not you can actually do something about the extent to which they are scarce. And then the China side, which is focused upon the development of productive forces so as to overcome scarcity to the greatest extent possible and improve quality of life through the delivery of abundance and plenty. If you look at data, for example, on how much protein Chinese people consume today per kilogram per year compared to the situation 30 years ago, it's two different worlds. Right. There was a time when I was growing up and when my family in southern China barely had meat to eat once a month. My mother's family, coming from the mainland in the late 1940s and early 1950s, their idea of an exciting meal was a bit of fermented tofu with rice and maybe a few skerricks of vegetables. But the idea of meat, the idea of protein other than tofu, was a luxury. Okay. Today, finding a Chinese household that goes short on meat proteins is, I think, almost impossible. Right? So that's a transformation from a question of the allocation of scarce resources to the provision of abundance. Right? So, you know, when Western commentators want to talk about infrastructure and waste, well, it's one thing for them to say that from the comforts of 2026, having experienced 200 years of industrialization and what that's delivered for them, compared to a population that until 30 or 40 years ago did not experience electricity in a broad scale level or running potable water for that matter. So these Western commentators who bloviate about waste and infrastructure, I think they, well, I'll put them probably a little bit less politely. They can go and pound sand as far as I'm concerned.
1: Well, I mean, that brings up so many other questions. And I think about this a lot, but I'm not an economist. I don't have, you know, the kind of training that you have. But when I look around the world, it looks like the Europe and America, Euro-American imperialism is what caused their wealth, the extraction of wealth from Africa, Asia, Latin America, and elsewhere. China rose from extreme poverty in the 1950s to being a superpower, an economic superpower to some extent right now, and it looks like it's going to continue to grow. So you're talking about China doesn't look at economics the way that Western economists have indicated that they ought to, and that they're erasing scarcity by creating abundance. It looks to me, you know, without the proper training, that China is essentially rewriting the rules of economics for itself in its own way, for its own model. And Western economists are simply not able to come to grips with what China is doing because it defies the logic that they have been building for decades, if not centuries. Would you say that Western economists simply lack the kind of insight that is required to understand how China's economy is different from the models and the ways that they have been governing for the last centuries?
0: Well, I think we need to be clear that we're mainly talking about Western neoclassically trained economics, which has dominated the economic profession and the economic academy since the early 1920s or thereabouts. But there are other traditions in economic thinking, and I think China's own approach draws deeply from those other traditions. Of course, it has its own domestic traditions going back thousands of years in the ways that it contemplates and thinks about the role of statecraft in the governance of abundance and scarcity and how that affects the dynamics of merchants and the welfare of people. And I speak particularly to things like the thinking behind the creation and operations of large grain storage facilities, for example, and how they were established along river and canal systems. The Grand Canal was created in part not just to move things, which of course is its core function, but moving things also required creating things that

0: surpluses from places that had naturally high yields because of more fertile and more conducive growing environments than other parts, to parts of China that were actually relatively low yielding. So the state and the sensibility around statecraft has always had a view that critical public goods, such as food, was actually a responsibility of the state as much as it is of anybody else. And so a network of granaries was created and run. And in fact, China still has large-scale granaries. It has large-scale, by the way, national inventories of frozen pork as well, right? That periodically the national government will dip into to help ease potential shortages. It hasn't had to do that in recent times because we've actually had an abundance of pork. And the abundance of pork, incidentally, came about as a result of the shortage of pork during COVID. Okay, so there was a spike in demand and expectations of greater demand. Pork producers poured in, had their pigs breed really quickly. And we've actually now got more pork in China than there was, say, 6 years ago. Abundance, right? And that's why pork prices have been pretty flat. So Chinese statecraft itself, going back millennia, has a particular sensibility. And they talked about these things, by the way, using the language of heat and cold and heavy and light. So the governance of the system was described in those terms. And of course, for those of you familiar with Chinese ways of mapping the body and things, will also, and mapping the cosmos and the universe, will understand that this idea of light and heavy, heat and cold are part and parcel of the whole, and need to be modulated in a dynamic way. But China also draws deeply from its Marxist traditions in terms of thinking about and framing its economic development model. Now, I actually spoke to an old friend of mine, my former honours assessor, Professor Michael Dutton, recently, who kept reminding me that one of the problems in the West when they look at China is that they refuse to actually just read what's on the box, and they dismiss it. So when China says that it is a socialist market economy, you get this sort of snigger and chuckle, right? Oh, that's just ideological, you know, propaganda claptrap. It's just really capitalism. So that's how often that's dealt with. There's another way of thinking about unbalanced, Jason, and it is an idea that, in fact, Xi Jinping mentioned in a couple of recent publications. He talks about the need to pursue dynamic balance. Now, you won't find dynamic balance in any mainstream neoclassical economic textbook. It's not possible. It's either disequilibrium or equilibrium, right? And the whole point of the system, so the claim goes, is that, you know, left to its own devices, it finds this equilibrium state and somehow it supposedly stays there. And the only reason it doesn't stay there is because things outside the system come and mess it up, right? It's a silly idea, right? Because the things outside the system that mess things up really are part of a broader sense of what the system is, which is humans in nature, right? And somehow excluding them from thinking about economics is, it discards, obviously, an ability to think about change. So the Chinese government today, and when you read, you know, Xi Jinping writing about economics, will talk about dynamic balance, Dong Tai Ping Hong. And the idea of dynamic balance is that this balance is not only a mathematical question of two sides of an equation, but it's a qualitative issue too, because this is the dynamic piece. What constitutes something that resembles balance today when China is making EVs and batteries at the newest levels and all this sort of stuff compared to a day when, you know, people got around on push bikes? It's very different. You know, and if you think that somehow a mainstream economic supply-demand curve explains this, well, it's little wonder that these people are clueless about China's economic development experience.
1: Yeah, that makes a lot of sense, actually. They're trying to translate new ideas into old formulas, and they're missing. You know, when I look around China and I go to the mall and I experience people out having a good time spending an enormous amount of

0: money, having restaurants full, wait lists to get into places, movie theaters full. And then I look at Western economists and they're saying, oh, there's some, it's terrible. And I'm like, okay, clearly there's something wrong, not with China's economy, but with the way that they're trying to interpret China's economy. And I think that your answer touched on that. We have very little time. So I only have one question I'm going to ask you, because this is the bridge. We want to try to facilitate Western China understanding, cooperation. So, you know, when we talk about that old trope of what was it called? De-risking is the latest one. You know, Mitch Presnick, Harvard University, wants the United States to work with China, wants the United States to leverage China's advantages to help the U.S. economy. Kyle Chan, Princeton University, very much wants the same thing. You know, why can't industry work together, China and the United States? U.S. should be investing in China. China should be investing in the United States. You know, how will U.S. political decisions, which are being made today, which seem to be trying to move, gravitate away from China, how can they potentially hurt the U.S.? And instead, if Western countries, Europe, you know, this, they're dealing with this challenge too, this idea of how do we, you know, create a system that can cooperate with China, how can cooperation with China potentially help Western economic growth prospects?
1: Well, China has clearly reached the leading edges of productive forces development in many arenas. Robotics, automation, clean energy, not just today, but clean energy for tomorrow in terms of developments in high-density energy storage technologies like hydrogen and its applications, right? I mean, pushing the boundaries on how these new energy forms are enabling transportation, not just EVs, but trucks, lorries on roads, driving ocean-going, you know, freight vessels. Now, these aren't huge at the moment, but China is not going to somehow stop at the idea that clean energy can only, you know, drive cars or container vessels that carry 700 containers as opposed to 15,000. China's going to be committed, it's driven to energetic efficiency within the overall economic body as a whole. And these are untapped dimensions. We see, I think, a whole bunch of upsides, but also risks in artificial intelligence, particularly in the ways that artificial intelligence has already embedded itself into the machinery of war making in the United States. That's a problem, Ryan. And some level of coordination and agreement around some behavioral norms, some rules of engagement, if you will, and some standards in the interests of humanity writ large wouldn't go astray. But I'm not sure that this is going to come in the short term, Jason. There's a generational issue. There's a lot of anxiety issues in the United States and in Europe, which tends to drive a lot of the short-term decision-making by the political elite. Ordinary people, however, have a very different experience, whether it's Europeans buying Chinese-made air conditioners in droves or the tens of thousands of Americans who visited China in the course of the last 12 months. In fact, when Xi Jinping talked about 50,000 Americans visiting China, his expectation was that that would take a number of years, right, for that target to happen. Well, it's happened already. But it will require, I think, a generational change. The upside in all of this is that whilst an older generation, in the shadows of the Cold War, in the shadows of the who lost China debates, as those folk fade away, as they join Lindsey Graham, a new generation of people will come, and the public opinion surveys and the behaviours of people of the newer generation point in a different direction, and that is one that has abandoned a lot of the anxieties of the Cold War, you know, the pent-up hatreds, the ideological frames that define the us and the them, and are far more interested actually in just engaging with each other as people. And younger people in particular in the United States, based on the surveys that I've seen, actually hold not only positive attitudes about China, but hold incredibly positive attitudes about how Chinese people and Americans and people from anywhere in the world can actually find common ground and address the issues that they all share and find ways of living on this one planet peacefully. So, you know, that's what we've got to do. It is going to take, I think, some generational change. In the meantime, let's just try and keep the warmongers at bay for a little bit longer.
0: Well, that's really well said. And I'm going to make that my goal, you know, trying to keep peace. And, you know, I really think that we need each other and that war is not possible, actually. That would destroy profits for the Americans and happiness for everyone else. So it's not in anyone's interest. Thank you so much for your time. Wait, where would you prefer people find you online? And can you tell us where can they find your book?
1: They can find my book, Thermoeconomics in a Time of Monsters, on Amazon. 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And I've got my own little narrow YouTube channel. Well, it's narrow because it focuses in on things that are of interest to me, which is mainly around Global South and Asian academic voices, not only Asian academic voices. So people can find me on YouTube as well. But go to Amazon, look for the book, and find me at Substack, where I try to publish twice a week.
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1: Now the news. I'm Wen Jie. Ecuadorian President Daniel Noboa has arrived in Beijing to begin an 8-day state visit. He's set to meet Chinese leaders, including President Xi Jinping, Premier Li Qiang, and top legislator Zhao Leji. China's foreign ministry said Beijing hopes his visit will further consolidate political mutual trust and promote progress in the China-Ecuador Comprehensive Strategic Partnership. China has criticized Japanese officials' donation and visit to the Yasukuni Shrine on Saturday, the 81st anniversary of Japan's unconditional surrender in World War II. A Chinese Defense Ministry spokesperson said such behavior is an open violation of historical justice. Zhang Bin said the Japanese politicians essentially seek to cover up and deny the country's responsibility for its aggression, while challenging the fruits of the victory over fascism and the post-war international order. The spokesperson stressed that facing up to the history of aggression and deeply reflecting on responsibility for the war are the political foundations for Japan to develop relations with its Asian neighbors. Meanwhile, the Chinese embassy in Japan said acknowledging and reflecting on Japan's militarist past was an important prerequisite for the country's return to the international community after the war, and also forms the political foundation for the establishment and development of China-Japan relations. The China-Europe-Arctic Container Express route has entered regular weekly operation for the summer season, opening a faster and more resilient logistics link. The route crosses the Northeast Arctic Passage before reaching major European ports, including Felixstowe in Britain, Rotterdam in the Netherlands, and Hamburg in Germany. Its first trial voyage last year reached Felixstowe port in about 20 days, nearly halving the time via the Suez Canal and outpacing the China-Europe freight train. The route mainly operates from July to October, with at least 8 voyages planned this year. China's railway network handled a record 2.8 billion passenger trips in the first 7 months of 2026, up 4.1% from the same period last year. According to China Railway, an average of more than 11,400 passenger trains operated daily during the January to July period, an increase of 5.2% year-on-year. Authorities in Ceuta have rolled out a plan to strengthen public health and environmental controls following a recent mass influx of migrants. The plan includes enhanced tuberculosis surveillance and expanded monitoring of drinking and coastal waters. Spain's Health Minister Monica Garcia is visiting the North African enclave to assess the impact of the influx on local health services. More than 72,000 migrants crossed into Ceuta from Morocco at the end of last month. Most have returned to Morocco. Authorities have tightened security along the border after calls for another mass crossing circulated on social media. The largest wildfire ever in Belgium has scorched about 2,700 hectares in the Highlands area near the German border and forced around 600 residents to evacuate. Firefighters from Germany and Luxembourg have joined efforts to put out the fire. The European Union has sent aircraft from the Czech Republic, Sweden, and the Netherlands. U.S. food safety regulators have upgraded the recall of around 19 million eggs to the highest risk category over possible salmonella contamination. Midwest Poultry Services began the voluntary recall on July 22nd after salmonella was detected in samples from its Texas farms. The recalled eggs were sold in 6 states. Barcelona and Paris Saint-Germain have confirmed the transfer of Spain international Ferran Torres to the French club. Torres leaves the Camp Nou after 4.5 seasons in which he scored 65 goals in 207 appearances for the reigning La Liga champions. The 50 million euro deal will commit the 26-year-old to the double European champions until 2031. Torres scored the winning goal to help Spain lift the World Cup trophy. And that's the news. I'm Wen Jie.
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3: For many Chinese, traveling or living in Africa, it is a familiar experience. Local people greet them with a few kung fu moves or jokingly call them Bruce Lee or Jackie Chan. Even among those who know little about China, Chinese kung fu is often something they have heard of. In Zambia, a cultural center established by Shaolin Temple is taking that fascination a step further, giving young Africans the opportunity to learn kung fu and experience Chinese culture. And the experience is changing the course of their lives.
4: People want their children to come to learn Shaolin Kung Fu without being focused on the skill of fighting, but will be focused on the skill of how to be a good citizen, how to be a good person, a better person, and use that skill also to be using in the society to help people.
5: It's easy to pick up Kung Fu because it's something I want to learn. When I learn, I want to share with my African brothers and sisters so that they can learn more about Chinese culture.
3: I spoke with three Kung Fu masters at the Zambia Cultural Center of Shaolin Temple, Yan Chen from China, Yan Ming from Côte d'Ivoire, and Heng Shao from Zambia, to find out how the seeds of Shaolin Kung Fu are taking root in Africa.
6: First of all, I would like for you guys to just introduce yourself a little bit and what you've been doing there at the Cultural Center of Shaolin Temple in Zambia, and how long have you been there? I'll start with Master Yan Chen.
7: Before 2019, it's in Zambia, I have one Chinese people. Him going to China Shaolin Temple. I will ask the big master. Him say he want to in Zambia. Beauty Zambia country. So one to is show Zambia people, Africa people, know Shaolin Kung Fu.
6: Okay, so what about you, Yan Ming? How long have you been staying at the Cultural Center of Shaolin Temple? Actually, just now, Master Yan Chen just gave us a brief introduction of the history of the Cultural Center of Shaolin Temple in Zambia, right? So why it was established there?
4: Okay, thank you to give me that chance to talk about. To explain, my name is Master Yan Ming. I'm from Ivory Coast, and I find myself in Shaolin Temple in China because I was passionate of Chinese culture. And for me, my dream is like learning Shaolin Kung Fu and Chinese culture. I will bring back that essence of culture in Africa and promote that, try to build like a good relationship between Africa and China. So for me, it's like this value we learn about Shaolin Kung Fu, this value can be using also for the next generation, for the young people here in Africa, and also try also to promote our country, our African, and also to promote also the good relationship between China and Africa. Why we decided to select the Zambia Shaolin Temple? Because this Zambia Shaolin Temple is like a deep way to make African people being close to Chinese culture. Is actually really to say it's like exchanging culture, like we learn African culture and Chinese culture being together.
6: Okay, thank you. I'd like to go to Heng Shao now. Can you just share with us a bit of the journey of this cultural center in Zambia?
5: I'll start with introducing myself. My name is Heng Shao and my Zambian name is Ronald Mwale. When it was this Shaolin Temple was built, I was training Wushu before. Then I heard this place will be open soon. Then we came as a team, as a federation. We came as a team to come and see the big master, the headmaster of this temple. We came to see him. We said, no, as we are training Wushu, we want to learn more about Chinese culture. We don't have to hang here just a little bit to understand, but we want to understand more about Chinese culture. Then the big master said that, no, it's a good idea for you learning more about Chinese culture. So you can come as a team, you train here, you do everything here, you feel like at home. Then after some months, we will see if someone will stay here for long or not. We came as, we was 20 of us, big ones, like grown up, maybe in age of 20s. We came here, then we start training. But you know, sometimes Kung Fu, it's a little bit like challenging. It have difficult times. And we started practicing Kung Fu. My friends, others, they give up. Others, they didn't like it because it was so harsh. The training, it was very intense.
6: Then how many of you others, made it to the end? That group of over 20 students?
5: Only one.
6: Only one, and that's you?
5: Only one, only me.
6: Wow.
5: Yeah.
6: And you stayed?
5: Yeah, it's Kung Fu now. It teaches me about in life, you don't have to give up. To the start, if you want to start something, it's very difficult to start. But the more you are working, the more you are improving yourself, the more it's coming easy, easy, easy, easy, until it comes easy.
6: So even if you were actually already 20 years old at that time, it's easy for you to pick up Kung Fu.
5: Yeah, it's easy to pick up Kung Fu. It's easy to pick up Kung Fu because it's something I want to learn. When I learn, I want to share with my African brothers and sisters so that even them, they can learn more about Chinese culture.
6: I know you're actually from Zambia, right? Can you just share some of the journey of this cultural center here established in Zambia? Because it was established back in 2021. And what achievements has it made over the years?
5: Yeah. So I'll say like it's promoting culture and Africa culture and China exchange, culture exchange here in Zambia. And it's providing like shelter to vulnerable Zambian youth. And they are learning more about like Chinese language, Kung Fu. And again, they are giving them like normal education, like mathematics, science, and other kinds of subjects. Even calligraphing, they are learning here. I can say it's a big project in short. They are helping a lot.
6: Yes, Master Yan Chen, actually, Hong Shao just told us a bit of how the cultural center has been doing over the years. I just want to go to you. How important is it to introduce Kung Fu, to introduce Chinese culture to the African audiences?
7: It's some people is maybe training Kung Fu. It's someone, it's lack. Someone like it was, it's maybe it's in class. In class, it's training time is someone lazy, but someone's class finished. It's again, him is relaxed hands. Him again, one training. Ask to me and ask the master some question. Is what his movement is want to do? Is someone have power? Him lighter. His lighter is job to talk.
6: What about you, Yan Ming? What's the significance of introducing Kung Fu and establishing this cultural center in Zambia, in Africa broadly? And also, when it comes to learning Kung Fu, do you think African students actually, they do have strength, you know, something particular? Maybe they're better at mastering Kung Fu.
4: Yeah, actually, when they say Shaolin Kung Fu, it's related about like with Chinese culture. Because in Shaolin Kung Fu, inside there is like work hard, respect your teacher, respect whatever people they give you, and be grateful. And also respect your masters, respect also where you're coming from. Like they say, it's like the most important challenging, the most important about that culture bringing martial arts in Shaolin Kung Fu is like in Chinese word, they say, kahan. It means like those kids, they need also the next generation, like ours African, we need some things also to embrace the spirit of work hard and the spirit of being like in community, work hard community, and try to surpass ourselves to be better and create a very good environment for the next generation. You understand?
6: Mm-hmm.
4: So for someone coming to learn Kung Fu, this very important instance of value, people, they need to understand about that. So we are African, they say, okay, we need also to work hard, try to understand each other's and promote where we're coming from. And at the same time, we need also to be grateful for those countries, those people help us to growing up. So for me also, like people, when the children, they come to learn Shaolin Kung Fu, we don't be focused of the skill of fighting, but we be focused of the skill of how to be a good citizen, how to be a good person, a better person, and use that skill also to be using in the society to help people. For example, like Hang Shao, We learn Shaolin Kung Fu, and we're coming like, oh, it's good also from those kids. For example, there's a little example. We have some orphaned kids here, you don't have parents, but with Chinese culture, with Shaolin Kung Fu, they're understanding to say, okay, we have nothing. And the only things we have is Kung Fu. We need to learn that Chinese culture. And after that, we have also chance to move another country to represent the country, to say, we're coming from something's very background, I can say like a minimum background, and now to be like a promote of hope of the next generation. And I think like this idea is so powerful to help people to say, it doesn't matter where you're coming from, but it's matter how try your best you do, how hard hard you do to create a good opportunity, and you create also for a good things for a generation. And I think that's the spirit we want to have. That's why I said, coming between Chinese culture and African, we are very good friends because with Chinese culture, it's help us to have like self-confidence and help us to understanding we need to work hard and to be same, like promote our country. Yes, our
6: Thank you.
4: African country.
6: Yes, thank you so much for sharing that. You brought up a very interesting topic. It's about actually this cultural center. It has been creating opportunities for local kids, especially, right? So can you just share with us what kind of opportunities do you mean? Also, is there any example?
4: For example, the first one is like a social opportunity because the Shaolin Temple culture come here. We can resolve 100% of all problem in Africa in some things like, because you know, in Africa, there is a, some people it's difficult for them to go to school. It's difficult, like is a problem of finance, like how to go to school is difficult. And me, I'm very stressed if someone, they're doing something, they don't have some things to do. And they're starting to be in the streets, they don't do any things. Now they're starting thinking how to do a bad things. So when we come in here, we try also to get some orphanage, to stay in the temple. We try our best to reduce the kind of criminality because those kids, if they've been outside, they don't have education, no one take care of them. Of course, after many years, they're going to be like, try to do a bad things about some things like it's going to be a problem. So for us, get them. We also try also to reduce a kind of some things can be impacting like in the bad way of something. We try to change people in the better way. We can do in the maximum, but we try our best to do that. And those kids, they can be also a power expression of hope to those people also to say, oh, look, since we don't go to school, since to starting being outside and doing the bad things, why? We can also try to focus and learn some things and after promote our country. You understand? And for me, like is a some things is a very good lightness. We don't say a very big lightness, but it's like a small lightness we try to share to the generation with this Kung Fu, with martial art. Because people, when they come in here, they learn Shaolin Kung Fu, they learn Kung Fu. After that,

0: Some of them can feel like they want to be a soldier. Some of them, they want to be like an actor. Some of them, they want to be like an ambassador of Chinese culture in Africa, between China and Africa. Some of them want to say, okay, me, I just want to be like a Chinese teacher. Some of them want to be like, I want to try to be like a translator and be like a businessman between Africa and China. So I think like there is a lot of opportunity inside to be coming of that culture is a kind also to give a good hope, a good opportunity to a generation, an African generation.
1: Thank you for sharing that. And like you said, I think,
0: Yeah,
1: yes, they
0: thank
1: do
0: you.
1: now have hope for their life, and they do have a clear direction for their life, like you shared, like they would become
0: Definitely.
1: a cultural ambassador between China and Africa. I don't know if you can share with us a story, one specific case.
0: I remember like a long time ago, there is a one parent contacted me, and the parent came to say, okay, I have a student. They have a son. The son, sometimes they try all the best. They bring the son somewhere, a school, a boarding house. Nothing was working. They were very desperate. They say, okay, the last option is like they will try to come in Shaolin Temple. So they call me. The parent explained me the problem of the kids. It's very big. The parent have like a good life, a good environment. But you know, according to education of some kids, it's like some things very, you need also to be like very strict and very focused for education. So they was trying to find a place where the education of these kids can be like more good and be focused and disciplined and understanding what is important for him in life. So they was trying to say, okay, let's try our last hope, maybe Shaolin Temple. And they came. And me, for me, I'm trying to explain to them, no, you know, Shaolin Kung Fu is a kind of way we're coming together and stay together. Like there is a small word say, community is a purification. From the time you come with people and we teach those kids to be together, and with step by step, we're coming to try to correct our things to move from the bad way to the good way. So the parent was like, oh, is it okay? Is it going to work? Is it going to work? The way they're trying to learn is like only not the skill, like Shaolin Kung Fu, how to fight, no, but how to be a citizen, how to be responsible of anything you do. And after this kid is staying here like almost like 3 months, after 3 months, the parent, they came, they notice many changements about this kid. They say, oh, now he's behaving very good, he's polite, and when he says some things, they can see like a kind of self-confidence. And this self-confidence, I think a generation need that, because it doesn't matter what you want to do in your life. It doesn't matter what you want to be like somewhere. The beginning starting with your confidence to say, there is some things I trust myself. I can work hard for that. I can achieve it. And everything can be possible.
1: Yeah, so it's not a so-called typical cultural center we assume. Actually, it's like a school that's been cultivating people. And speaking about yes, and speaking about education, I would like to bring Heng Shao with us here because you just shared about what students can learn here at the cultural center. You mentioned calligraphy, so it's not just about Kung Fu, right? It's also about other culture. Can you just share with us more about the different cultures the students can learn there? I heard actually they can also learn traditional Chinese medicine. And also, do you think if the students they learn the Chinese culture better, they will master the Kung Fu better?
2: Yes, it's possible. It gives like self-development, because right now, even here, right now we have actors now here in the temple. We did like a small movie. It's not, I cannot say a big movie. We did like a small movie. So many people, we collaborated with a guy from Nigeria, and again there was one this big streamer from America, United States. He came here in Zambia. So it gives a lot of self-development. Others right now, they have like TikTok accounts, Facebook accounts, and they start now being popular. Yeah, back at home, they didn't have anything to do. But right now, they are starting like experience. Now they are starting becoming someone else in life, something that's good. And others, they are like sharing their journey here in the temple, and other people so that they can see, I want to be like this guy. I want to be like this guy. So it's a very good opportunity to us and to my brothers here in the temple. And right now we have one master who teaches like about calligraphing, writing like Chinese characters, and other master is teaching us how to cook Chinese food, and other master was teaching us about kung fu.
1: Master Yan Chen, I would like you to share with us how many students now they are there studying.
3: Now that's 42. Yeah, 42 is every day in Shaolin Temple is live. Have some 5 or 6 people. Is maybe have some dads is come to Shaolin Temple to learning Kung Fu.
1: Among the 42, are they all boys or there are certain girls studying there as well?
3: Not have 4 girls. Yeah, it's young one is 4 years.
1: Okay, yes, and Yanming, can you just share some of the outstanding students there, like Chu San, those ones who impressed you?
0: Actually, Chu San is coming from his mother. The mother of Chu San, she's Zambian, and the father is Chinese. And the father also passed away. And the first time we try also to get some orphan to stay in the temple. And I noticed it was like, I think the sister of the mother of Chu San, she showed me a picture of Chu San. She said, okay, since you guys try to find some orphan kids to stay at the temple and want to help them, these kids also need help. And I think Chu San was like almost like 5 years old, I think. And she showed me the picture of Chu San, and he was very cute. And I said, ah, we need that kid. How can I try to be in contact of the mother of we need that kid? We need to understand more the story of this kid. And the mother came at the temple and she was like very sad. She said she passing through a very difficult life. It's difficult for her to take care of Chu San. And the father passed away. She was alone like that. She's traveling against life. And I only tell her, you know, Chu San will be here in Zambia. We are going to make it to be like a superstar. He's the one who make you be proud. And she said, how? And I said, we'll see you after the time. And after Chu San came here, he was trying to cry. He doesn't want to stay. And we tried to find, like, I was trying also to find to buy him a bicycle. Why Chu San is very good at Kung Fu? Because those times it was the only student here. There is no student. So all the focus of training was focused on him. That's why you can see him like his level is like little bit like different of those people. And after him, those students also came. Yes.
1: So he joined the
0: Because
1: cultural.
0: what we're trying to shape like is coming from some things like a flower, like you can say in the lotus flowers. The lotus flowers growing up in the dirty place. And after it's growing up in the dirty place, you can see the flowers looking very nice, beautiful. So I think like Chu San can be like an expression of that lotus flowers. It doesn't matter where you're coming from, but it's matter where you want to reach. Where you want to, what, who you want to be is very important.
1: I like what you said. It's like a lotus flower growing in a dirty place.
0: Yes.
1: There is this certain Chinese philosophy behind it. You really mastered the.
0: Yes,
1: Yeah.
0: yes.
1: How long have you been practicing Kung
0: Yeah.
1: Fu?
0: Me,
1: Yeah.
0: I think right now I can say I have experience of 15 years experience.
1: Wow.
0: And I've been in Shaolin Temple in China for 6 years. I've been in China because my dream is like, I wanted to go in China, learn Shaolin Kung Fu when I finish to learn and get changed also to open the Shaolin culture here in Africa. And I think after many years, my dream started being true. And I'm very happy to give that hope and that instance of Chinese culture and Shaolin Kung Fu to those generation in my fellowship African people. Because we need also that to growing up with discipline, with grateful, and work hard.
1: And I want to go to Hangzhou. I have a very interesting question, and I'm being curious about it because now Stephen Chow's movie Kung Fu Soccer has been screening in the Chinese cinema. Actually, he's been doing several movies about the combination of Kung Fu and football. So, in real life, Hangzhou, can you tell me, can martial art techniques help football players. And also for the students there in the cultural center of Zambia, do they actually very good at playing football?
2: Yeah, I can say it's in their blood. Football is there, it's learning in their blood, because when we are on rest day, like for example, on Monday, we are resting, we don't do anything. We get a ball, we start playing each other. And Kung Fu, I think inside soccer, there's Kung Fu also, because there is balance. If you are a player, you have to have balance, speed, and power so that you can pass the ball to another player. If you don't that, it can be difficult for you. So you need to have power, speed, and balance. I think Kung Fu soccer, it's same like Kung Fu. It's similar to Kung Fu. Because Kung Fu, it's only like practicing martial arts. No. Kung Fu, you can maybe, you know how to cook, that's Kung Fu. To play football, that's Kung Fu. Kung Fu, it's many. It's not just like a word you can describe one thing. It's many things. Anything you are doing, you have to improve yourself. That's Kung Fu. I hope you are getting what I'm saying.
1: Yes, I got it. And I think it's...
2: Yeah, even football... Yeah, even football, it's part of Kung Fu also, because you are improving yourself.
1: The Zambia Cultural Center of Shaolin Temple is becoming a space where Chinese and African cultures meet. Chinese masters are introducing Kung Fu and Chinese culture to local communities, while African practitioners are sharing their own culture and experiences with audiences in China. And those young disciples will one day become teachers themselves, taking what they have learned to other parts of the continent and planting more seeds of cultural exchange between China and Africa. And that's it for this edition of China-Africa Talk. You can find us on major podcast platforms and on Substack. I'm Gao Junya. Thank you for listening. Bye for now.

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0: Some say Chinese is one of the most difficult languages in the world, and learning it is almost impossible.
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3: So I'm sort of tone deaf. I can't really hear them.
4: I think the cultural mindset is the biggest complication for
1: the grammar.
5: 知吃思吃都还难
6: It's just complicated. So much.
0: Only because you're not learning it in the right way.Why not try Takeaway Chinese, where you can take some Chinese away and experience progress day by day. Takeaway Chinese, we will promise you a difference.
7: From north to south, east to west, people in China are chasing their dreams and leaving their mark. Want to know how they beat the odds and made a difference? Footprints brings you the true life stories of their journeys.
8: Did this become worse or not? It looked like allergies. Yes.
0: This is an interaction between traditional Chinese medicine practitioner Hu Zijing and one of his patients in South Africa. Every month, he visits local communities in Johannesburg, the country's largest city, to provide free medical consultations.During these sessions, Hu Zijing diagnoses patients by asking questions and checking their pulse, then offers them medical advice.
9: Many local people ask me, how should I eat? What should I eat less of in my daily diet? From these kinds of questions,We can see the local community's recognition and interest in traditional Chinese medicine.
0: At the same time, during every free consultation session, he brings his students along with him, allowing them to observe and learn on site as part of their training.
9: We hope that through a free medical service, we can provide young graduates and budding practitioners of traditional Chinese medicine with opportunities for practical experience, while also boosting their confidence.
0: In fact, the 38-year-old Hu Zijing is not only a practitioner of traditional Chinese medicine, widely known as TCM. He also serves as a doctoral supervisor,for the acupuncture program at the University of Johannesburg, a leading higher learning institute in South Africa. In a pioneering move, he has drafted the regulations for the dispensing and distribution of traditional Chinese medicine in South Africa, which has made possible the legal registration of TCM pharmacists in the country. Hu Zijing was born and grew up in Fujian province, southeast China.In 2012, he earned his master's degree from the Fujian University of Traditional Chinese Medicine. Upon graduation, he was advised by his mentor to go to South Africa. But why? That's because just 1 year before his graduation, TCM was incorporated into South Africa's healthcare system. This meant that the TCM treatment costs of the patients could be covered by medical insurance.Thus making TCM an option for many people. For the freshly graduated Hu Zijing, this situation offered him a good opportunity to practice TCM in South Africa. Upon arriving in the country, Hu Zijing first obtained a license for practicing TCM there. Shortly after, he opened his own local clinic in the country's economic hub, Johannesburg.Initially, the public in the city had little understanding of TCM. Very few people came to seek treatment from the young man. Only in his 20s at the time, Hu Zijing struggled to gain the trust of patients.
9: I tried many approaches initially, such as providing a free medical service. Through such a service,I was able to build a reputation. Once, an elderly lady in her 80s came for a consultation. I gave her some dietary and lifestyle advice, and after listening, she stood up and bowed deeply to me. I was greatly moved. You know, I was only around 24 or 25 years old at the time.An 84 or 85-year-old lady bowed to me. I quickly stood up and bowed back to her.
0: Through word of mouth, recommendations from patients, Hu Zijing gradually built his reputation. A few months after opening, his TCM clinic began to see significant improvements. But making a living by running a clinic was not his ultimate dream.
9: My goal was to balance clinical practice with teaching, as I believe the two complement and reinforce each other. After arriving in South Africa, I opened a TCM clinic while also reaching out to local universities. At the time, I looked into which South African universities offered TCM programs, and I found out that the only one was the University of the Western Cape. Once my clinic became well on track, I contacted the university and eventually joined them. Looking back now, my decision to teach there was purely driven by passion. I genuinely love teaching.
0: The University of the Western Cape, located in Cape Town, is about 1,400 kilometers away from Johannesburg. The university offers a 5-year undergraduate program in TCM, and Hu Zijing was invited to teach the undergraduates there. Thus, in his first year in South Africa, he began living a dual city life. While running his clinic helped him sustain his livelihood and accumulate clinical experience, his teaching work allowed him to pursue his ideals while also supplementing his income.
9: The University of the Western Cape paid me 6,000 rand at the time, but 25% was deducted for tax. I only took home 4,500 rand. My rent alone cost me 3,000, and then there were expenses like fuel and daily necessities. It was truly insufficient. So every month, I would fly back to Johannesburg for 1 week to see patients, then return to the university to teach for 3 weeks, and then fly back again.
0: As Hu Zijing's reputation grew, more patients began visiting his clinic. But this increasingly became a burden to him, as he had to balance his teaching responsibilities at the University of the Western Cape. For him, maintaining a dual city career was not sustainable in the long run. After teaching at the University of the Western Cape for a year, a tip from a friend led him to decide to resign from the university. It turned out that in 2015, the University of Johannesburg was planning to launch programs related to health sciences. Hu Zijing saw this as an opportunity to start teaching TCM in Johannesburg.
9: I wrote letters to over 10 higher education institutions in South Africa. At the time, I looked into which universities offered health science and medical related programs. I don't know where I found the courage, but I wrote directly to the deans of various medical schools, asking if they could introduce a TCM program into their curricula.
0: Being young and daring, Hu Zijing was really venturing alone in a foreign country. Fortunately, his bold attempt paid off. At the time, 14 universities received his letters. Most did not respond. In the end, the University of Johannesburg extended an invitation to him.
9: The dean of the university's Department of Complementary Medicine was very interested and immediately called me in to have a meeting.
0: The University of Johannesburg is a top-tier comprehensive university in South Africa. Its Department of Complementary Medicine offers many healthcare disciplines not native to the country, but it lacked any programs related to TCM at the time. Radmila Razlog, the former head of the department, recalled that the university was, at the time, considering incorporating TCM into its curriculum.
10: Already in 2015, the department was looking at recurriculating the program. And for many years before that, we really had this interest to expand complementary medicine and grow complementary medicine within South Africa. So our idea initially was to include Chinese medicine, possibly acupuncture, and look at other modalities that are registered with the Allied Health Professions.
0: Teaching at a prestigious university was a dream coming true for Hu Zijing. He began drafting a proposal and submitted an application to establish a TCM program at the University of Johannesburg. But after waiting for a year, his application was rejected by the university. Hu Zijing faced a dilemma. Either give up on his dream and remain an ordinary TCM practitioner in Johannesburg, or continue appealing to the University of Johannesburg to approve the program.
9: I felt that I should take the initiative to do this, rather than wait and hope for others to accomplish it.
0: While practicing at his clinic, Hu Zijing noticed that acupuncture, a component of TCM, was more readily accepted by his patients. So, 4 months after his initial application was rejected, he submitted a new proposal, this time for establishing an acupuncture program.
9: When we submitted the acupuncture proposal, they were initially hesitant. I explained that although acupuncture might be relatively new in South Africa, and certainly new at the University of Johannesburg, it has been taught in China for thousands of years, and it has been part of China's higher education system for about 7 decades. I emphasized that this is a well-established practice, and many developed countries have also incorporated it. We used extensive communication, data, and scientific research findings to persuade them.
0: This time, the University of Johannesburg did not keep him waiting long. A result came just 1 week after the application was submitted.
9: The majority of the reviewing experts approved it, voting in favor of establishing this program. I was incredibly excited. First, it meant that people within the academic community recognized TCM. Second, I felt thrilled because I believed I now had a good platform to promote TCM in South Africa, enabling this knowledge to be passed on to future generations.
0: While excited, Hu Zijing also felt tremendous pressure. How would he address challenges such as student recruitment, teaching, and graduate employment? During that period, he often suffered from insomnia, preoccupied with the development of the acupuncture program. After more than 2 years of preparation, in February 2020, the Department of Complementary Medicine at the University of Johannesburg officially launched a 4-year undergraduate program and a 2-year master's program in acupuncture. Thus, the university became the first higher learning institute in South Africa to offer degree programs in acupuncture. Graduates are eligible to register directly as acupuncturists in South Africa and attend to patients. As a result, over 1,000 students applied in the first year, with just 45 ultimately admitted. As a lecturer in the acupuncture program, Hu Zijing and his courses have been well received by many South African students. For students with little prior exposure to TCM, grasping its profound theories posed the greatest challenge. To address this, Hu Zijing adopted various methods, such as practicing Ba Duan Jin, a traditional Chinese exercise system, as a gentle introduction to TCM principles.
9: We have a break from 12 p.m. to 1:30 p.m. every Friday. Some students approached me and said, "Mr. Hu, could you lead us in practicing Ba Duan Jin during this 1.5-hour period? We'd like to practice it every week." They said that after doing Ba Duan Jin, they felt much more comfortable physically, and it helped them concentrate their attentions during the afternoon clinical sessions.
11: And when I got there,
0: Rebaone Monama was a member of the first cohort of the acupuncture program at the University of Johannesburg. When he first enrolled, he had little understanding of TCM and joined largely out of curiosity, which made his studies particularly challenging. After persisting for a year, he began to question his initial choice. Monama participated in several free clinic sessions organized by the university and led by Hu Zijing. Witnessing how acupuncture could help individuals suffering from years of chronic illness find relief, Monama found the work deeply fulfilling. This experience strengthened his resolve to continue his studies.
11: I studied, I passed my first year, went to my second year, and when I got there, I thought of quitting because I didn't know the future of acupuncture. And then I went to Dr. Wu again, explained my situation. He told me about the future of acupuncture, that it has a nicest future because it gives you job satisfaction.

0: acupuncture can help with that. People were fascinated by that.
1: Many students, like Monama, initially had limited understanding of acupuncture and lacked strong motivation to learn. However, after witnessing Hu Zijing treat an asthma patient at his clinic, a significant number of students developed a strong interest in acupuncture.
2: Once there was a patient suffering from an acute asthma attack, experiencing chest tightness and breathing difficulties. Our clinic had no oxygen or emergency equipment, making the situation particularly critical. I immediately asked the students to fetch the acupuncture needles. I targeted an acupoint on the patient's hands. I needled one side, and a student needled the other. We then manipulated the needles with strong stimulation. Within seconds, the patient's condition eased. All the students were watching, and they found it incredible. Such cases, especially the visual impact, left a deep impression on them. The patient went from an acute attack to recovery in just a matter of seconds.
1: In 2021, Hu Zijing encountered a special patient, which further broadened his vision for the development of TCM in South Africa. At the time, a patient who had long suffered from chronic conditions and found no relief through various treatments turned to acupuncture as a potential solution. The patient was named Roy Venkatsami. He recalled that it was Hu Zijing who helped him recognize the importance of TCM.
3: And at that time, I didn't fully understand the whole concept of traditional Chinese medicine, but for me it was more about the Chinese massage therapy, the cupping, and the acupuncture. And when Zijing told me these, I was so impressed with him.
1: Upon learning that his patient was a senior lecturer in the Faculty of Education at the University of Pretoria, Hu Zijing engaged in extensive discussions with him about the state of TCM education in South Africa.
3: The University of Pretoria at the time was not taking students for traditional Chinese medicine because we were a department of early childhood education. We had to look at how traditional Chinese medicine to improve children's health.
1: Following Venkatsami's advice, Hu Zijing enrolled in a doctoral program at the University of Pretoria, focusing his research on how the teaching and practice of TCM, especially acupuncture, can be leveraged to improve children's health. In 2022, he completed his PhD within the minimum timeframe of 2 years. During those 2 years, Hu Zijing balanced teaching TCM at the University of Johannesburg, pursuing his doctoral studies, and practicing TCM at his clinic. Busy yet fulfilled, he worked tirelessly, paving new paths for the development of TCM in South Africa. In 2023, the University of Johannesburg introduced a doctoral program in acupuncture, and Hu Zijing became its first doctoral supervisor. In addition to his teaching work at the University of Johannesburg, Hu Zijing has been commissioned by the South African National Health Authorities to draft the regulations for the dispensing and distribution of traditional Chinese medicine in South Africa.
2: Becoming a TCM pharmacist requires specific professional qualifications. First, one must possess TCM medical competence, including clinical experience, as well as a background in both Chinese medicine and herbal pharmacology. Considering these various conditions, there are few people in South Africa with the capability to fulfill this role.
1: In China, the practice of TCM is supported by a well-developed regulatory system for TCM pharmacists. In South Africa, however, the landscape is markedly different, lacking both a structured framework and sufficient qualified personnel. It was under these challenging conditions that Hu Zijing undertook the task of drafting South Africa's first TCM dispensing regulations. Rather than replicating the Chinese model, which mandates 2 pharmacists,

0: one to prepare and another to verify each prescription, he creatively adapted the procedures to local realities.
1: 我们要求你中药分发的时候，从第一味药发到第十味药。
2: The regulations I drafted stipulates that when dispensing TCM medicine, the same pharmacist must prepare the prescription from the first ingredient to the 10th, and then review the ingredients in reverse order, from the 10th back to the first. This kind of compromise and adjustment was necessary to ensure the accuracy of medicine dispensing. This procedure has now been finalized and established as the standard for the dispensing and distribution of TCM medicine in South Africa.
0: The adoption of regulations has enabled the legal registration of TCM pharmacists in South Africa, ending the era when such registration was not possible. Hu Zijing's efforts have not only established a functional regulatory framework, but have also earned him recognition from health experts across South Africa's medical community. But the humble but aspiring young man never rests on his past achievements. To better promote TCM and its culture in South Africa, starting in 2024, he has dedicated time each quarter to visiting local schools, introducing TCM to young students at primary and secondary schools. Lenasia Secondary School is a private high school in Johannesburg with a history of about 70 years. Many students at the school frequently experience symptoms such as insomnia and anxiety due to academic pressure. In a visit to the school, Hu Zijing taught the students a set of shoulder and neck health exercises to help them alleviate academic stress during their breaks.
3: That's a few minutes. Let's try to do it now.
0: After practicing, the students showed great interest in traditional Chinese medicine. One of the students, Vais Patel, says Hu Zijing's TCM lecture would benefit him for a lifetime.
4: So there's lots of study stress because we're constantly busy. Like before, I know before the night before an exam, we spend about like 12 hours sitting at the desk going over work. And obviously with our necks bent over the entire time, that exercise you did with us at the end, I could feel the like stress relief instantly in my neck. So I think it's something I want to implement more in my daily life with my everyday studying. And I really did learn a lot from the lecture.
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1: 中医的发展除了人才，我觉得中医的群众基础也很重要。
2: For the development of TCM, besides cultivating professionals, I believe public support is equally important. Exposing children to TCM from a young age and helping them understand means that they may be more inclined to accept it in their future work and daily lives. They may not necessarily pursue a career in TCM, but at the very least, they will understand and embrace it.
0: Today, thanks to the joint efforts of Hu Zijing and other faculty members, the acupuncture program at the University of Johannesburg has trained about 400 students, alleviating the shortage of registered TCM acupuncturists in South Africa.
2: Taking the University of Johannesburg as an example, this actually aligns with my original intention. That is to make this university a pilot zone for promoting TCM education in South Africa. If successful, can it be extended to other universities in this country? If that succeeds, can it then be expanded to other African countries? This is my dream, and I believe it is entirely possible.
0: With that, we conclude this edition of Footprints. Thanks for listening. I'm Bob Jones. If you're interested in hearing more about the lives of ordinary but incredible people in China, follow us on your favorite podcast platforms. Just key in Footprints, and you can find more stories anytime, anywhere. We'll see you next time. Bye for now.

0: From north to south, east to west, people in China are chasing their dreams and leaving their mark. Want to know how they beat the odds and made a difference? Footprints brings you the true life stories of their journeys.
1: Ever wondered what's actually going on in Africa through the perspective of an African? How are things really going between China and Africa? What's the narrative of this relationship? Well, get a perspective with China-Africa Talk. Hear from African diplomats, entrepreneurs, academics, Chinese natives, and more. 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We'll see you there.